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0: From PRX, this is Living on Earth. I'm Jenny Doring.
1: And I'm Ainsley O'Neill. Some good news for the troubled North Atlantic right whale.
2: This year, we saw 23 right whale calves born, and that is the fourth highest calf count we've ever recorded, and the highest calf count since 2009. That's very promising. That's, to us, maybe a sign that they are a little bit healthier.
0: Also, a biotech breakthrough turns plastic waste into Tylenol.
3: So by taking this technology and programming bacteria, we not only defossilize the manufacture of this worldwide essential medication in a way that doesn't release climate emissions, but we also clean up plastic waste from the environment at the same time.
0: Those stories and more this week on Living on Earth. Stick around.
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5: With headlines from around the state, I'm Zan Holston. The People's Station has lost a voice that sounded like home.
6: What's his name?
7: Chaz Millionaire.
6: That's what I'm talking about.
5: We reflect on the sounds of Charles Chaz Millionaire Dylan after more than four decades on the airwaves. But first, newly released law enforcement reports, roughly 2,600 pages, are shedding new light on last year's attack at Annunciation Catholic Church in South Minneapolis. The Minneapolis police files tell how more than 150 responders treated the wounded, cleared rooms throughout the church and school, and interviewed students, parents, and neighbors. A separate State Bureau of Criminal Apprehension report summarizes interviews with people who knew the shooter, including his parents. His father told investigators he saw no warning that an attack was coming, while his mother expressed concern about his interest in realistic toy guns. Investigators say the gunman shot nearly 120 rounds through church windows, killing 8-year-old Fletcher Merkel and 10-year-old Harper Moisky, and wounding 21 others. Tomorrow marks 1 year since the shooting. Annunciation is recognizing this week's anniversary with prayer and service. Libby, a neighbor whose child was in preschool with Fletcher, says the community is focusing on carrying love forward.
8: We'll be here for the long run because this is not something that just happens and goes away.
5: There's a public rosary outside the church nightly at 9 this week and a food drive tomorrow for Incarnation Food Shelf from noon to 4 in South Minneapolis at Pearl Park. This week, North Star Stories Weekly presents a special episode marking the anniversary of the tragic events. Listen on our website or on your local Amper station. Far-right activist Jake Lang won't face felony charges for his role in the confrontation Saturday in Minneapolis. A driver in one of Lang's vehicles bumped into a police officer as he helped pick up a protester, but the Hennepin County Attorney's Office says there's no proof Lang or members of his group intended to harm anyone. The Minneapolis city attorney could still pursue lesser charges against Lang, who remains in Hennepin County Jail without bail because of legal issues in another state. Officials have also identified the masked and costume counter-protester who was seen attacking Lang. Officials say William Love, a Twin Cities resident who has had several run-ins with police, was the one who showed up in the Spider-Man costume. Love is charged with misdemeanor assault and due in court September 4th. Against that backdrop, Minneapolis is asking residents what they want in the city's next police chief. Listening sessions began last night at the Depot in downtown and continue this evening at Sabathany Community Center and Fairview Recreation Center. MPD says feedback will help shape the national search. Beginning September 1st in Minnesota, firearms and other weapons will be prohibited in court buildings across the state. Chief Justice Natalie Hudson's order applies to people with permits to carry, with limited exceptions for law enforcement. Officials say water temperature is to blame for an estimated 10,000 dead fish that washed ashore on Mille Lacs Lake in east central Minnesota earlier this month. It was one of more than 200 fish kills reported statewide during two extreme heat waves this summer. The Department of Natural

0: Resources says water temperatures in the lake reached nearly 80 degrees, killing scores of cold water fish before strong winds pushed them ashore. The stench reached homes as far as 500 feet inland. One homeowner described the scene, or rather the smell, to Amper's member station KAXE.
1: It was kind of a mixture of fish tissue and guts and stuff right at the point where the waves break onto the shore.
0: The DNR says fish kill reports are now slowing as overnight temperatures drop. And finally,
2: 89.9 Camel J, the People's Station. Yours truly, Chaz Millionaire.
0: For more than four decades, one voice helped Minneapolis hear its music and itself. KMOJ, the People's Station, and an entire community is mourning the loss of Chaz Millionaire. Millionaire, whose real name was Charles Dillon, got his break on Amper Station KFAI in 1981 and spent most of his broadcast career on Amper Station KMOJ, where he hosted Jazz Reflections Sunday afternoons, creating space for music, conversation, and community. KMOJ General Manager Freddie Bell says Chaz gave the station years of dedication, love, and service to the community. 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For North Star Stories, I'm Zan Holston.
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0: From PRX and the Jennifer and Ted Stanley Studios at the University of Massachusetts Boston, this is an encore edition of Living on Earth. I'm Jenny Doring.
1: And I'm Ainsley O'Neill. North Atlantic right whales were once so thoroughly hunted, they nearly went extinct. In fact, they were called right whales because they were considered the right ones to hunt, as they lived close to the shore and floated on the surface once killed. When hunting these mammals was outlawed, they slowly started to bounce back. But today, right whales are dealing with new deadly threats from humans. So it's a relief to have a successful calving season like this year, with 23 new calves, the most since 2009. Amy Warren is the Scientific Program Officer at the New England Aquarium, and she joins me now. Amy, welcome to Living on Earth.
2: Hi, thanks for having me.
1: Tell me a little bit about your role there at the New England Aquarium. How closely do you work with our subject here, right whales?
2: So one of the things that my team does primarily is that we manage the North Atlantic right whale identification catalog. So any and all photograph sightings of right whales that happen anywhere in the North Atlantic come into our team, and we're responsible for putting those into the catalog, incorporating photos and all the data that goes with it. And so now we have this catalog that has over 800 individuals, so like all of time. The catalog goes back to 1935. So any whale we've ever identified is in this catalog, living or dead. So we get anywhere from 3,000 to 5,000 sightings a year with hundreds of thousands, really millions of photos. And so it's a lot of time and effort. But then kind of zooming in a bit, I do also get to do field work. So I'll be on boats in different areas where right whales are feeding. For example, in the month of April, I was just on the water 6 days when we see, you know, a bunch of whales every day we're out there. And then in the summertime, I get to go offshore on research cruises. And those are usually 2 weeks where we're living on the boat for 2 weeks. We're out and we're again seeing whales every day.
1: Well, so Amy, you're the perfect person for this. If somebody has never seen one of these right whales, not even a photo, how can we help visualize them? What makes these whales identifiable? What helps them stand out?
2: A lot of people know humpback whales. So I think it's sometimes easiest to start with them. And right whales are similar in some ways to people who don't know them. In size, they're actually a little bit bigger, a little bit heavier, 50 feet long, 50 tons. But what's unique about right whales is they have these white patches on their head. They're called callosities. And they're actually collections of whale lice. So they're actually
1: lice.
2: Small white whale lice.
1: Wow.
2: That congregate on these rough patches of skin on the whale's head. Yeah, something that they're born with. And they're all kind of always in different patterns for each whale. And yeah, the whale lice like to congregate on those rough patches. It sounds bad. I know we don't have the best connotation with lice, but in this case, it's perfectly fine. They're just kind of feeding off of the dead skin. It's more like a spa day if you think about it. It's really just, it works for the lice and it doesn't bother the whales. But the reason why we actually appreciate the lice in this case is that the lice are white and the whale's skin is black. So these rough patches without the lice would basically blend in with the skin. You wouldn't see them. But with the contrast of the white versus the black, it basically makes these like shapes and patterns. And each whale has really unique patterns on its head. And this is why we can identify them.
1: And so these North Atlantic right whales, they are critically endangered. I think estimates have their population at under 400 total. How much do we know about why these population numbers are so small? And how do they compare to maybe the populations in the past?
2: It's actually interesting. We don't know what the populations used to be because they were decimated so long ago. So right whales were protected in 1932 from whaling internationally. But at the time, no one can really say for sure, but they're thinking that the population of right whales was maybe between 20 and 50.
1: Oh my goodness.
2: No extra zeros, no thousands.
1: Yeah.
2: 20 to 50 maybe.
1: Double digits is bad.
2: Yes, exactly. So their population actually did start to increase because they were no longer targeted. And this again, this is like, think of like 1930s to like 1980s. But then jumping to kind of the 80s, 90s, 2000s, you know, into now, technology has gotten better. Fishing gear has gotten stronger. It's gone further offshore. Boats are bigger. Boats are faster. And so all these new uses of the ocean by us have made it more dangerous for whales. So the original decimation came from whaling. Then they came back up, and then their increase slowed again once kind of technology caught up to where they were. Add in climate change, you know, is now their food is moving. And so, yes, we're part of that, but it's bigger than us. So as their food has started shifting, it's bringing right whales into new areas. And that can bring them into areas that they have not been before and areas that are not ready for them. So there's a lot of time and research that went on between like the 1980s and the early 2000s in that they'd like kind of discovered where whales were feeding regularly. They established these like hotspots or these habitats for them and were able to put protections in, either removing ships completely or slowing ships down, removing some of the fishing gear out of the water. In some areas, both up in the Bay of Fundy and Boston, they like moved shipping lanes to go around these whale feeding areas. And so a lot of those things were helping. But as the food started shifting, the whales started shifting with them. And then whales started showing up into new places where those protections weren't there because they didn't need to be there. And so that's kind of where we've been in recent years.
1: And as I understand it, the problem isn't only with the whales themselves dying, but there's also an issue with the birth rates overall. How right is that?
2: Yeah, so there's a lot going into it, and it overall comes down to the health of the population, but also the health of each individual whale. So, you know, if whales aren't healthy, they're not going to be able to give birth. And when we say a whale isn't healthy, that could be for a number of reasons. It could be because they're not finding enough food. It could be that a whale was hit by a boat and it survived, but it has this injury that now its body is kind of like fighting back from.
1: And so tell us about this year, though, in the numbers. What did this calving season mean for the North Atlantic right whale?
2: So this year we saw 23 right whale calves born, and that is the fourth highest calf count we've ever recorded and the highest calf count since 2009. So that is great. One good year isn't going to save a species. We need lots of good years. And we recently had a lot of bad years, like low numbers. We had a year of zero calves, a year of only like five. And so one good year kind of just makes up for a few bad years. But it's hopeful. It's good. We love to see it. We're seeing that a lot of these females were giving birth more often. So like a healthy right whale, we think, can give birth every 3 to 4 years. But in the last like decade or so, we were seeing females wait 10 years between subsequent calves, potentially because it was taking them that much longer to get back to like a healthy weight, a healthy status before they were ready to get pregnant again. But this year, we are seeing a lot of whales 3, 4, 5, 6 years between calves. That's very promising. That's to us maybe a sign that they are a little bit healthier.
1: What would need to happen for these whales to reach healthier population numbers?
2: We need years and years of these very high calf counts and years with no whales dying from human-caused injuries, which is a very tall order. But also, we need all of these calves to survive into adulthood, too. It was 2 years ago where 5 of the 20 calves born were not with us anymore by 3 months in. And then, you know, this year, just in January, we had 2 juveniles die from human causes. So, you know, they weren't even adults yet, so they couldn't even help add to the population. So it's another part of it, too, that all these 23 calves born, the chances of all of them making it into adulthood, pretty low.
1: Amy, what do you think is important for people to keep in mind when they see this headline about, oh, great year for the North Atlantic right whale?
2: I know we like to talk about numbers a lot, right? We like to talk about the population number. We like to talk about the calf numbers. But in general, I think it's important to take a step back and look at the status of the population. Just 20 whales here and 10 whales there, like in the grand scheme of things, that doesn't matter as much of the population, whether it's healthy or not, whether it's doing well. And like, are there things that we could do to be helping them more? And I think over the years, we have established a lot of management mitigation measures that do seem to be working. And especially giving a year with some positive news, I hope that can just be incentive to keep going. Like, don't stop. Don't fall back thinking we fixed everything. It's not that simple.
1: Amy, what is it that these whales mean to you?
2: Oh, what do they mean to me? I've always loved whales since I was a kid. So part of it was there was just this early love for the ocean and whales and dolphins. And I just thought those creatures were so interesting. And I can't tell you how many times I've been on the water, how many trips I've done over the years. But like, it never gets old. Like, the excitement of seeing a whale does not change. And I think to go really specifically into right whales, the fact that we know so much about a wild population that lives across the North Atlantic, we know these whales individually. A lot of them have names that we've given them. We know when they were born. We know like who their siblings are. We know their parents and their grandparents. We know how many calves they've had. We just have all these like really unique stories. And I think because we know each and every one of these whales, like we do kind of create these personal connections with them. And, you know, not to anthropomorphize them at all, but, you know, you start to see a little bit of personality. Like some whales do certain behaviors a lot and some whales don't do those behaviors at all. And some whales only show up in this one area and are never seen anywhere else or vice versa. So just to see that individuality, I think, is really interesting and it's relatable. I think that's another part of it, too. Like, yes, they're very different. They live in the ocean, but they are mammals. They give birth to young. You know, they take care of them. They live long lives. You know, it's just, it's relatable.
1: Amy Warren is the scientific program officer at the New England Aquarium. Amy, thank you so much for taking the time with me today.
2: Thanks for having me. It was great to be here.
0: Just ahead, South Korean activists secure a climate victory. Stay tuned to Living on Earth.
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1: It's Living on Earth. I'm Ainsley O'Neill.
0: And I'm Jenny Doring. As the planet becomes overwhelmed by plastic waste, some researchers are using creative chemistry and biology to come up with potential solutions. Scientists in the UK published a paper in the journal Nature Chemistry in 2025 describing how they turned plastic bottles into the common pain reliever Tylenol, also known as acetaminophen or paracetamol. Their tiny comrades in this remarkable transformation were genetically modified E. coli bacteria. Every plastic bottle could be turned into two acetaminophen pills. What's more, one of the genes that enabled those bacteria to make Tylenol came from mushrooms. Thanks to advances in DNA editing technology, researchers were able to insert this mushroom gene into the bacterial genome. With us today is Stephen Wallace, the lead author on the paper and a professor of chemical biotechnology at the University of Edinburgh. Hi, Stephen, and welcome to Living on Earth.
5: Hey, Jenny, thanks for having me.
0: So you feed E. coli plastic, and, well, there's a long process, but you feed E. coli plastic, it eventually produces Tylenol. What is left over from that process? I mean, you know, usually chemistry and biology aren't 100% efficient.
5: Yeah, exactly. So first of all, we have to take the plastic, and we took a waste plastic bottle in this example, just one that we found on the streets on the way to lab one morning. And we deconstruct that or depolymerize that using established chemical methods, which basically take the polymer and release its chemical monomers or the building blocks of that polymer. And those building blocks for polyethylene terephthalate, or PET plastic, which is the plastic we focus the study on, is two molecules. The first is called terephthalic acids, and the second is called ethylene glycol. And there are very many different uses for ethylene glycol in industry. And we focused in this instance on the use of terephthalic acid, that other monomer that comes from deconstructed plastic. So it creates sort of like a plastic soup, if you like, which we then feed to the bacterium, and they take one part of that and transform that into Tylenol. But they leave that ethylene glycol alone. So that is one of the other things that comes from the process that can be used in other sort of industrial situations.
0: And by the way, you mentioned this like PET, PET plastic. What kind of plastic is that?
5: So PET is probably one of the most widespread plastics that's used throughout modern day society. It's a very rigid, very durable synthetic material that's used to make things like plastic bottles, or sort of the films you get on top of salads and sandwiches and in the supermarkets. It's designed to be very robust. But because of that reason, when it's either sent to landfill or it's unfortunately sometimes ends up in the environment or in the ocean, it's very resistant to degradation. And that's what causes it to accumulate and causes all those pollution issues that we widely associate with the plastic waste crisis currently.
0: So let's zoom out to the bigger picture. A lot of pharmaceuticals actually come from fossil fuels, which is part of why this process is even possible. But just how much of our medicine comes from fossil fuels?
5: Yeah, this is something that absolutely fascinates me and has been a really interesting point that's come from this research. I think just it really astounds me as a scientist that people don't realize that the majority of the medication they take every day comes from fossil fuels. It's a refined petrochemical. It's the exact same material that you put in your car. I think it's 60 to 70% of all of the medication that we rely on to treat disease currently are reliant on this natural feedstock of fossil fuels. And the real issue with that is two things. The first is fossil fuels are not a limitless resource from which we can make these medications from. In fact, they're running out at quite an alarming rate. And the industrial processes that we use to transform fossil fuels into modern day medications are hugely polluting into the environment. So by taking this technology and programming bacteria to do this in a much more sort of milder, much greener way, much more eco-friendly way, we not only defossilize the manufacture of this worldwide essential medication in a way that doesn't damage the environment or release climate emissions, but we also clean up plastic waste from the environment at the same time.
0: By the way, why use biology and not just chemistry to do this?
5: Yeah, that's a really interesting question, actually. Certainly to depolymerize plastic, you can use chemistry to do that. You can also use biology, but typically bio-based processes operate at very low temperatures. They operate in very sort of mild water-based reactions, whereas chemical methods, you typically need a much more energy input to heat these reactions up. They tend to use, you know, petrochemical-based solvents as well to try and help these reactions go faster, and catalysts as well. So I think the bio-based processes are, on the whole, a lot milder and use a lot less energy and are better for the environment themselves. But to make paracetamol from, or Tylenol from, plastic bottles, you cannot do that. It's impossible using chemistry alone. It has to be done using biology.
0: And by the way, paracetamol is just a different name for acetaminophen or Tylenol, is that right?
5: Yeah, of course. Sorry, it's my Britishism. That's absolutely the brand's name that which we sell acetaminophen under. It's the same as Tylenol, absolutely.
0: I'm going to play devil's advocate for a second. This research isn't nearly advanced enough to be scaled up anytime soon. So, you know, how optimistic should we be that one day most of our acetaminophen, our Tylenol, comes from plastic bottles?
5: Yeah, that's a really great question, actually. And I think it's really important to emphasize we're an academic discovery lab. This is a very early stage project, a very early discovery proof of concept project that has shown that this is actually feasible. The next steps for this is absolutely to try and see whether we can scale this up to make really large quantities of paracetamol from existing plastic waste. And we're working with industry, both in the UK and around the world now, to try and see whether this could be commercially feasible in the future.
0: So what's next for you as a researcher?
5: Yeah, this project has been wonderful, and it's been a real labor of love for many, many years up to this point. But it really does feel like the starting point for both this and the wider field of engineering biology. Because, you know, if we can program bacteria using this technology to turn plastic waste into Tylenol, imagine what else we can do, right? But more broadly than that, waste is just carbon. And microbes love carbon. So we've been examining all different types of weird and wonderful wastes and thinking, okay, you know, how can we program biology to turn this into something that's a bit more exciting than simply landfill or waste that goes to incineration? We published a piece of work a couple of months ago where we examined fatberg waste from the sewers in London. And these are sort of greasy deposits that block the sewers underground. And we did a chemical analysis of these. And it turns out they're really rich in organic small molecules. So tons and tons of carbon, literally. So we designed some bacteria that could eat these fatbergs from the sewers and turn them into fragrance compounds that you could wear. And we're currently working with a Swiss fragrance manufacturer to try and see whether we can take sewer waste and turn them into fragrances that you will buy potentially in the future. So this idea of waste is just carbon, and biology can be engineered to turn that into a whole variety of different products. It really does feel like this is the sort of creative beginning of something really quite exciting.
0: Wow, my head is spinning at the transformation. That is quite some upcycling there of fatberg waste to perfume.
5: Yeah, exactly. So would you wear perfume that came from fatberg waste?
0: I'd have to smell it first, but hey, it's just carbon, right?
5: It's just carbon, exactly. If we can wear perfume that comes from oil, or if we can take medicine that comes from oil, why not from fatbergs? Why not from plastic bottles? Absolutely.
0: Stephen Wallace is the lead author on the paper and a professor of chemical biotechnology at the University of Edinburgh in the UK. Thank you so much, Dr. Wallace.
5: Thank you, Jenny. It's been a pleasure to be here. Thanks.
1: Every year, the Goldman Environmental Prize honors one person from each of the world's six inhabited regions. And we turn now to the 2026 winner for Asia. Activist Borim Kim and her organization, Youth for Climate Action, sued the South Korean government on the grounds that its inadequate climate policies were putting the rights of future generations at risk. And in August of 2024, they won a historic decision at the South Korean Constitutional Court, making this case the first successful youth-driven climate litigation in Asia. Borim Kim joins us now. Welcome to Living on Earth, Borim, and congratulations on this Goldman Environmental Prize.
6: 안녕하세요.
1: So, Borim, you grew up in Seoul, which is the capital of South Korea and one of the most densely populated cities in the world. Tell us how this shaped your understanding of environmental issues.
6: 저는 서울이라는...
7: So, yes, I was born and raised in Seoul, which is a very densely populated city. And I think I grew up thinking that I need to do something to protect the earth or protect the environment on an individual level rather than thinking of climate as a crisis. So I was practicing things like a vegetarian diet or trying to reduce waste. However, that all changed in 2019 when there was a terrible heat wave that came about in Korea. And at that time, I was living in a very old house, and I felt that the heat wave was a great threat to my existence. And the government was just telling the people to stay inside for their safety. However, I felt that that was not safe for us. So I started then to think of the climate crisis as a more existential threat than something that I could just respond to on my own on an individual level. I saw that it was directly related to our human rights and recognize the government's responsibility in having to protect its own citizens.
1: Well, so you founded this group, Youth for Climate Action, which organizes and engages young people in the fight for climate solutions. When you organized this lawsuit against the South Korean government, what inspired that decision?
7: I think after that extreme heat wave in 2018, more and more people started to realize that the climate crisis is an actual threat to our lives. And at the same time, there were more scientific reports that came out speaking to the seriousness of the climate crisis. So more and more people understood the gravity of the situation. And when I was campaigning with my group to ask for change from policymakers, it was a very difficult process. And we tried to emphasize that the climate crisis is directly related to our own lives and our existence and demanded change as first parties living with this crisis. And we recognize that the youth's voice is a fundamental voice, not only because they will have to live in the future and they will feel more of the effects of the climate crisis, but because also we can show them the long-term accumulation of dangers that we have to be faced with. So we organized a super strike in Korea in line with the global climate strike. However, the actual change that came about from these actions were very minimal. Politicians would say, oh, we're doing this for the children and want to take pictures with us, but it was just a photo op. So we realized that pleading to policymakers to protect our own lives was not enough. And in looking for alternative ways, we thought of this idea of a climate litigation being brought to the Constitutional Court.
1: And in 2024, the courts ruled with you. They agreed that the climate policy from the government was unconstitutional. Can you take us back to that day and how you felt when the decision was made?
7: Awaiting the decision from the Constitutional Court comes with no definite deadline. We were just waiting and waiting. So when the day came and we were told that there would be a decision made on that day, I was very, very nervous. But it wasn't a total win because on some of the claims that we brought forth, it was decided that it was not unconstitutional. For example, the decision said that the existing policy for climate crisis might be insufficient, but it is still in place. So that in itself is not unconstitutional. However, the part that we rejoiced was that there is no pathway to reduce emissions on the long term between 2031 and 2049. And that is a failure to protect the environmental rights of its citizens. And that was the part that was deemed unconstitutional. So I had a lot of mix of feelings. It was not pure joy. And I was inside the courtroom with my colleagues, and I can't describe the exact emotion that I felt in that moment, but we were all crying. We saw that the Korean government recognizes that anybody should be able to be protected in the face of the climate crisis. And the decision was a checkpoint that confirmed the Korean government's responsibility to protect its citizens. So when I heard that ruling and thought about the meaning of it more, I realized that the fight or the response against the climate crisis will not go backward from this moment on, at least.
1: And so we are about 2 years out now from that ruling. So what do you think about South Korea's climate actions since then? What kind of changes have been made? But what else is there still left to do as well?
7: Since the decision, the National Assembly was tasked to prepare a path forward for 2031 to 2049 to reduce emissions, recognizing that the response to climate crisis is a basic right for the people. And actually, the National Assembly was tasked to come up with improved legislation reflecting that decision by February 28th in 2026. However, the deadline came and passed, and the legislation did not come about. So we have had to continue to demand a more aggressive action from policymakers. However, what is hopeful to me is in that process, the National Assembly has opened up the discussion as a public deliberation. And in that forum, civil society got to deliberate how much emissions to reduce and by when are we going to take a more short-term aggressive action right now, or are we going to make it a long-term plan and let future generations also deal with the responsibility. The result of the public deliberations came about on April 13th, and civil society decided that it is our responsibility to take more aggressive actions right now on the historical emissions that South Korea has contributed. So based on that result, the National Assembly, I believe, is in preparation processes to reflect that into legislation.
1: And from your perspective, what is the role of your country of South Korea in addressing climate change on a global level?
7: So within South Korea, I believe that the government has the responsibility to protect the basic rights of its people. But globally, I think it can contribute in several different ways. Korea actually experienced very fast growth based on fossil fuels and greenhouse gas emissions. So it does have to take responsibility on the past emissions. Not only that, it also exports coal power plants to countries in Southeast Asia. But when the country or the government decides to do these things, it has to recognize that it impacts the lives of those who are most vulnerable to the climate crisis. And I think from the Constitutional Court case, this was the first of its kind in Asia. So I believe that any kind of climate action that comes out after this will be a more progressive one, more aggressive one. And I know that Korea's decisions on the climate crisis will not go backwards from here. That is also my hope. And I know that there are other litigations in other countries in Asia, and I hope to network with them and be in solidarity with them so that the decisions that come forward are even better ones than the ones that came out from Korea.
1: Borim Kim is the winner of the 2026 Goldman Prize for Asia. Borim, thank you so much for taking the time with me today. 감사합니다.
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1: 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I'm Ainsley O'Neill.
0: And I'm Jenny Doring. Nigeria's Afi Mountain Wildlife Sanctuary is home to many endangered species, like gorillas, rock fowl, and one tiny bat that was believed to be extinct in the region for nearly half a century. Wildlife ecologist Iroro Tanshi rediscovered the short-tailed round-leaf bat back in 2016. But the species is still critically endangered, with habitat loss as one of its top threats. So Iroro joined with local groups to start a community-led program to protect the forest, and her efforts have been recognized with a 2026 Goldman Environmental Prize for Africa. Iroro Tanshi joins me now. Welcome to Living on Earth, and congratulations.
10: Thank you very much. I'm very pleased to be here.
0: Iroro, when you spotted this roost of short-tailed round-leaf bats, it had been nearly 5 decades since they were last spotted in Nigeria. How did you feel in that moment?
10: It was just an absolutely incredible feeling. And because I was in the field by myself with local field assistants, it was kind of hard to translate it to them. So I basically said to them, our lives are about to change. Because they've been talking about how, you know, you have to come back and do more research. And I'll be like, well, I don't have money. I'm just a poor PhD student. But when we found that, I was like, our lives are about to change. We're about to come back to this forest many, many, many, many, many times. And I'm actually very pleased to say we have now built a field station at that site. And we're going to keep studying bats and other cool species in that forest. Because finding this rare bat just makes this a really, truly special place.
0: Wow. And by the way, these tiny little guys, they're pretty darn cute. What do they look like?
10: That is one of my favorite questions. They look like a golf ball. So if you were going into a cave trying to look for them, they'd just be on a wall. They look like the size of a golf ball. But if they were to start flying, they would look like, you know, about 10 inches wing to wing. And they've got this sort of round point on their nose. So it's kind of like a button, you know, because bats are cuddly too. So if you fed them, they kind of become your friend in a sense. For that short amount of time you have them. And so it almost feels like you could just, you know, poke them in the nose, you know, like pop,
0: boop,
10: boop, you know, so they're really cute like that. And they don't really like to be disturbed. So if you have a species that likes urban spaces, you don't need to worry about that species. But if you have a species that doesn't like to be disturbed and needs protection for that matter, then what you're dealing with is a species that then saves other species, because that's what this bat's doing. We sort of started working to protect its habitat, and that just meant we were saving habitat for the bat, but not only the bat, for lots of other species.
0: Now, of course, when you rediscovered these endangered bats, the work didn't stop there. Tell us when your concern for these animals' safety became urgent.
10: It was a roller coaster that we experienced. One day we were celebrating the bat that we discovered. 8 days later, we were running for our lives from a wildfire that destroyed 50% of the bat's habitat.
0: Oh, my.
10: So in terms of urgency, it was an instant moment, just realization that this is it. We got to do something, you know? Okay, to be honest, when we ran from the forest fire, during that time of running from the forest fire with all of our bats and all of our gear and expensive equipment, my most important concern was to make sure everybody got to the village safe, because we were running down the mountain. It's not safe to be running down the mountain. But then as soon as we got back, when we looked back and took a photo of what the scene looked like, it was a huge conflagration. And in that moment, we knew we've got to do something. But we thought it was going to be a small fire, you know, a couple of days. No, it burned for 3 weeks. 3 weeks. You look on the map and you're looking at 50% of the forest gone to fires.
0: Gosh.
10: So it was an instant situation of just realizing that this is an urgent thing. It didn't take time. You know, we were like, we've got to act now. You know, so we started talking to community members. Initially, there was this sort of, no one's going to listen to you. But guess what? These guys, they also want to put out wildfires because it affects their farms too. There were people who were getting thrown into poverty because their whole farm's been burned, their whole family, their whole livelihood's gone. And so that urgency was that exact night when it happened, because we had just discovered the species and we were running for our lives and realizing this huge conflagration was just happening. If we didn't stop it, we wouldn't be able to really speak confidently about any effort to save the species. And that would be a real shame to humanity, losing the species.
0: So you mentioned, you know, local people, they also wanted to help stop these wildfires. And fire had been used for a while, for a long time, for burning crops on the farms. But now it's like really getting out of control. What is going on now with fire in these communities? And what has changed?
10: I like the word change. I like that you feel landed on change, because when we started talking with local communities, they had all the answers. They were like, you know, we have a cultural way of burning, so it doesn't, you know, go out of hand. You know, we burn certain time of the year. We burn a so-and-so time of the day, you know, early in the morning and stuff like that. They already had the data in their minds. It wasn't statistically written anyway. It wasn't due to any kind of measurements that were taken. But people had ideas about how to reduce wildfires and how to maintain their cropland with some fire, but safely and stuff like that. So responsible use of fires. But we kind of debated a lot of things during this almost 3-hour session. And this elderly woman just stood up at one point and said, you know what? All this talk is really because we don't really know the best time to burn anymore. We can no longer predict the best time to burn. If you could just tell us the best time to burn. And we thought, oh, that's interesting. Because without even knowing climate change, she basically said in her lifetime, the weather patterns have changed. The rainfall patterns have changed. So without knowing climate change, she was describing climate change to us. And that was very touching to me, especially as a very young PhD student who didn't realize that local people have the answers, you know? So all we had to do was to say, beyond the big problem of the fire, how do you break down the different components of it? So they said to us, well, everything's all over the place. So we said, well, that's a problem that technology can fix. We can basically collect data from weather stations and predict when to burn. And that's because, you know, there are systems, especially here in the US, that would rely on weather data and tell people the best time to, you know, use a campfire, for example. That we immediately said to our people on the ground in the village and said, look, we can use this system. And they got on top of it. And in fact, it's now part of their local law that if the sign says this is a good day to burn, then that's fine. If it's not a good day to burn, you're not expected to burn. Oh, and indeed, you will pay a fine to the local community leadership. And that's kind of where it really all started. We just sort of took it away. It was very much a co-managed system, co-designed system. And when I say co, I'm really exaggerating how much of an input we were making. We were really just providing a coordination support. They were telling us, this is what we need. We need to be able to respond to fires when they happen effectively. Let me tell you how they used to respond to fires. They'll use branches, you know, cut a branch and beat the fire down, or, you know, run with a bucket from, you know, however far away that stream was. So it wasn't very effective. So they're trying to put out fires. They're trying to predict, but it's not quite working. So it was very much a coordination that we did. And they just basically set us up. And that I find to be an incredible story unto itself.
0: And so in addition to the tracking weather and the, I guess, the moisture content of the forest in real time and getting that information to the community, how else did you use technology to help these people prevent and fight wildfires?
10: Well, I got to tell you, there's a really nice manual technology. So technology is not always data driven, okay? It's not always like numbers. So there is a backpack that you can fill with water, 5 gallons, about 20 liters of water. And it's got a high-powered hose connected to it. And that high-powered hose, you can safely carry that up a mountain or across long distances on the ground in the farms and put out fires when they happen.
0: Wow.
10: Because remember, these are systems where the water source is a river, okay? So you have to travel, you know, long distances to get to it, depending on where it is. If you're lucky, you're not right next to a river, that's fine. But in most cases, you're not close to a river. So that technology of having a backpack and a high-powered hose, that was an important technology on the response side of this whole system. There's something else that I have to point out that I'm sure your listeners would enjoy is when we make our risk predictions, we let the local people know, and the chief forest guardian will put that sign up on the signpost. But there's also another communication mechanism we use just in case, you know, they're not able to either go to the sign today. Maybe their farm is in one direction, but the sign is in the other direction. Local communities in this area, in Cross River in Nigeria, they have what's called a town crier. So it's someone who goes around in the morning, you know, very early in the morning, just before it's bright at dawn, and they hit a gong very loudly, and they basically kind of almost wake you up. So if you're in a village at that time at 6 a.m., you hear a very loud gong that says, you know, hello, hello, everybody. This is a red fire day. Do not use fires on your farm. That is human technology right there, you know? So when we say technology, some of it's data-driven, some of it is just reapplication of, you know, existing tools, as it were. And it always makes a difference because it's really about solving that problem at a small level, and it builds up to solving this big problem of making sure that fires do not progress from farms to forests.
0: It sounds like the town crier, you know, the hear ye that we've heard about.
10: Hear ye, yes.
0: And that is technology that works in the local community. That's a human societal technology that is appropriate for a village.
10: Exactly. A village that does not have cell service.
0: Mm-hmm.
10: Yes. If people don't have cell service, and in fact, you wouldn't believe this, but because it's a mountain range, well, I guess you would because you're a radio program, you would understand radio waves bounce around a lot in this sort of mountain landscape. So using radio can be quite tricky. And in fact, some of the radio that comes from the city doesn't always get here because they are cut off. So if you're generating radio, it has to be, you know, on the ground there. So in any case, the most effective technique is what the community is already using. And we just got in there and said, well, let's get the town crier to speak. And in fact, it was one of the community people who said, well, we have to get the town crier to tell people. I was like, yeah, I agree completely.
0: So how successful has this Zero Wildfire campaign been? And what's the current status of the Afi Mountain Wildlife Sanctuary?
10: Oh, that's such a great question because I've got news.
0: Wonderful.
10: We just closed the fire season at Afi Mountain this year, and it's the fifth year in a row when we've had zero wildfires in the forest.
0: Amazing.
10: Zero. That is down from annual fires of, say, 5 to maybe 30 fires happening in a year in the park. But for the past 5 years, it's been down to zero. And we've been jubilating. Our teams have been, you know, just excited. And everyone's happy in the village. You know, it's like we're all really just pleased to not have to deal with wildfires. So the whole program has certainly saved Afi Mountain Wildlife Sanctuary from fires. And you can look at the map. You go from 2016 and, you know, multiple years before that, lots and lots of fire counts within the park to a park where it's completely zero. So the maps, we've got this slideshow where we show how the fires have sort of dwindled across the years. And it's incredible. It's just incredible. We're really proud of it.
0: And of course, that's good for the people and their farms and homes and good for the bats.
10: Absolutely. Absolutely. It's great for bats. We're finding more and more individuals of our species, primarily when you're trapping in the forest. But we're also seeing more bat species at this site as well.
0: So, Iroro, what do you hope is the future of this system that you've helped to create? And what do you want people to learn from your success?
10: Oh, I like that so much. First of all, I want to say it's been an incredible effort, you know, across work from our team members, our government partners, our community partners, you know, the community leaders who enforce the law without any input from us. We just ask them, did you enforce it? Yes. Okay, good. All of those people, this has been the effort of so many people. So I'm really, truly grateful for that we sort of created a movement on the ground around one protected area. We started another protected area in Nigeria. So we're protecting two places from wildfires now. Now, on top of that, because we've seen how successful this has been and we've talked with colleagues across Africa, in fact, some places in Southeast Asia, we've got colleagues who would like to test this at our site. And we're like, well, we've got the answer. So we're actually just now launching a program that is pan-tropical, and it will help people to adopt parts of this program that we're being successful with on their own forest patches around the world. So we're taking this thing global is what I'm trying to say. So I'm incredibly proud of what we've done. I'm incredibly grateful for all the people who supported us at this point. It's just been an incredible movement. And I want people to get the point that on the one hand, one or two people can make a difference if you push for it. But also local people, especially forest people, they're the custodians. They're the people you want to be talking to. They're the ones who have the solutions. They may not know the exact terms in the modern technology world that we live in today, but come on, you can always translate whatever they say. If they say we can no longer predict, that's what the problem is. If they say we just need to know when to burn, that's what the solution is. You know, you got to go translate that solution to whatever new ways the modern world interprets these things. So it's just incredible that we've been able to do this, and we want people to see that they too, in their own ways, in their own community, can make a difference. Just find your community, find your village to support you, but find the community people who will take that action with you and just take it away, because the world needs people like that who have a fire in the belly. In our case, our fire was started by fire. There you go. you know, who just take it away and rest assured that people will walk with you.
0: Irodo Tanchi is the winner of the 2026 Goldman Environmental Prize for Africa. Thank you so much for joining me, Irodo. It's been a real pleasure.
10: Thank you. I really enjoyed this conversation.

0: 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Our crew includes Naomi Arenberg, Paloma Beltran, Mia DiLorenzo, Abby Edgecombe, Swayam Gagneja, Mark Kausch, Mark Sechlender, Don Lyman, Ashanti McLean, Nyung Nguyen, Sophia Pandelitis, Jake Rigo, Andrew Scarrett, Bella Smith, and Elle Wilson.
1: 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Steve Kerwood is our executive producer. I'm Jenny Doring.
0: And I'm Ainsley O'Neill. 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

0: We're looking at a low tonight of about 52 degrees and a high tomorrow of 62, a little cooler tomorrow. We'll have north winds at 5 miles an hour. We have a 30% chance of rain between noon and 2 o'clock in the afternoon tomorrow, with increasing clouds throughout the day. Out at the airport, like I said, it's currently 66 degrees. Winds from the northwest at about 8 miles an hour. Conditions are fair. Tomorrow we're looking at a low overnight tonight of 52 degrees and a high tomorrow of 71 degrees. A little warmer than in town. Winds will be from the north at 5 miles an hour. It'll be mostly sunny with a 20% chance of showers afternoon. We'll increase the cloudiness then. All right. Got one quick announcement here.
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0: All right. Thank you, Sterling. Now, tonight, it's good to be back. I haven't been on the radio for about 3 months, been away, but it's fun to be back here. Tonight, I'd like to do some music from what we call big band. Now, this term big band, the genre of jazz, has a lot of different names. It's been called swing band, stage band, big band, jazz band, jazz ensemble. Jazz ensemble is kind of the current term that people like, I guess. But it's a large jazz group, and it changes. Sometimes bigger, sometimes smaller. The standard instrumentation would be 5 saxophones, altos, tenors, and bari sax, 4 trumpets, 4 trombones, and a rhythm section of drums, bass, piano, and guitar. And frequently there's a singer involved, too, someone singing with the group. So this has been a real standard a jazz genre over the years, in a lot of different styles. Now, we think of it a lot with, you know, the swing band, you know, back in the 30s, 40s, early 50s, Glenn Miller, the Dorsey Brothers, that type of thing. Well, we're going to hear a wide range of groups, big bands playing tonight. We're going to start with some of the earlier styles and well-known styles from that earlier era. And then we're going to hear some other groups a little bit more modern, some other rather interesting additions to the group, and I'll explain that later, especially in the second hour of the show, and some Minnesota-based, or at least artists from Minnesota, you know, kind of local, I guess, if you will, local artists or local connections, if you will, that are in the big band era, our big band style of music. So we're going to hear tonight, we're going to start off our first set with some of these groups you will have heard of before. Some might be kind of new to you. These first ones, pretty well known. We're going to start off tonight with Duke Ellington, one of the big names in the swing band era and until his passing. After that, we'll hear a little Louis Belson, a very famous drummer, and Benny Carter, a great saxophone player, with all of them playing with their big bands. We're going to hear, first of all, Duke Ellington, and we're going to do Caravan. That was a tune written by his lead trombone player, Juan Tizol, and one of his big tunes. Next, we're going to hear Louis Belson doing a tune called Hot, and we'll end the first set with Souvenir by Benny Carter. Here is Duke Ellington and Caravan.
2: And now, Cootie Williams and his conception of Caravan.

Coke.

0: And that was Benny Carter and Souvenir. Before that, we heard the Louis Bellson Orchestra doing Hot. And we started off the show tonight with the Duke Ellington Orchestra playing Caravan, featuring Cootie Williams on trumpet. All right, those were all off of a compilation disc called Giants of Jazz in Their Prime that was released in 1999. I'm Eric Anderson, and you are listening to Wednesday Night Jazz.
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0: All right, let's get into our second set tonight. We're going to hear three tunes. Two of them, or the first one, I should say, tune Just One of Those Things by Rob McConnell Boss Brass. Now, that was a big band conducted by valve trombone player Rob McConnell. It's a Canadian group. This is off their Boss Brass and Woods album, came out in 1986. That's how we'll start the set. The next two tunes are done by the Pratt Brothers Big Band that feature vocalist Roberta Gamberini. Now these, we're going to hear two tunes, Skylark and East of the Sun. Both of those will feature Roberta. This was the Pratt Brothers is a group out of, I believe they're out of New York. The album was called 16 Men and a Chick Singer Swingin', came out in 2004. So let's start off with Rob McConnell and the Boss Brass, Just One of Those Things.

0: And that was the Pratt Brothers Big Band with Roberta Gamberini doing East of the Sun. Before them, we heard them play Skylark, and we started off the set with Rob McConnell and the Boss Brass doing Just One of Those Things. I'm Eric Anderson, and you are listening to Wednesday Night Jazz.
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0: All right, we are going to get into our last set of the first hour. Now, we heard a couple of big bands that we've maybe heard of, some pretty well-known musicians. I'm thinking primarily of Duke Ellington and Louie Bellson. We're going to have another pretty well-known big band group playing right now. We're going to hear the Count Basie Orchestra doing Splanky and Corner Pocket. We will then follow up with the Gary Morgan and Pan Americana. I think this group's also out of New York, doing a tune called Cactus. The Count Basie tunes are off a 1998 recording that was released, a CD that was actually recorded back in, I think, 67, called Live at the Sands. Sands was a big casino in Las Vegas. Count Basie used to play with Frank Sinatra there very frequently. So we'll hear Splanky and Corner Pocket from that CD, and then we'll finish off the first hour with Cactus by Gary Morgan and Pan Americana at Live at the Birdland. Here is Count Basie.

All right. And that was Gary Morgan in the Pan Americana Band, live at the Birdland, doing a tune called Cactus. Before that, we heard the Count Basie Orchestra do Corner Pocket, and starting off the set, we heard the Count Basie Orchestra doing Splanky, both of those off at their Live at the Sands album. The time is 9:01, and you are listening to WTIP, North Shore Community Radio, broadcasting at 90.7 FM, WTIP, Grand Marais, 90.1 FM, WGPO, Grand Portage, 89.1 FM, WKEK, Gunflint Lake, and on the web at WTIP.org. I'm Eric Anderson, and you are listening to Wednesday Night Jazz. And tonight we are featuring music of big bands or jazz ensembles, whatever you want to call it. It's gone by several different names. But before we get to the weather or to the music, let's take a look at the weather. Temperatures currently down at the harbor is about 68 degrees, northwest winds at 3 miles an hour. Pretty clear out.

0: day. Winds will also be from the north at 5 miles an hour. It'll be mostly sunny early on, but then we'll get a 20% chance of showers after noon tomorrow up by the airport. All right. Here is a quick announcement.
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0: All right, thank you. Well, as I said, tonight we are featuring music of the big band. And that term, or the term for this group, has changed a lot. A lot of different terms are used. Swing band, stage band, jazz band, big band, jazz ensemble. They're all the same thing. A kind of a standardized large group of musicians doing jazz. Generally, it's 5 saxes, 4 trombones, 4 trumpets, and a rhythm section of piano, bass, drums, and frequently guitar. We're going to hear this next set. We're going to hear, actually, the first 2 sets. We're going to hear an expanded version of this. This was inspired by, and the first group we're going to hear is conducted by, big band leader who was big in the 50s, early 40s, or late 40s and 50s up till about the 90s almost, into the 90s, a guy named Stan Kenton. He was from the West Coast. We're going to hear the first set is actually Stan Kenton conducting. He developed a group in the 50s called the Neophonic Orchestra, is the term he used for it. And what it was an expanded jazz ensemble. 5 saxophones, pretty normal there. But then he added trumpets and trombones. He'd have 5 trumpets, 5 trombones, one of them frequently adding tuba, playing tuba, in the rhythm section. But he also then added a section of 4 French horns or mellophones. Mellophones, if you were ever in a high school marching band, frequently the horn players played mellophones. That marching French horn used to be called a mellophone, but they'd play either French horns or mellophones. You'd have a section of 4 of those. And that style that he did in the 50s and into the 60s became known as the Neophonic Orchestra. And here we're going to hear a couple tunes with Stan Kenton leading the Los Angeles Neophonic Orchestra. We're going to do Waltz of the Prophets and Color It Green, both of those off a New Horizons Volume 1 album. These were recorded in L.A. back in 1965. Here is Stan Kenton leading the Los Angeles Neophonic Orchestra.

0: Okay, that was Stan Kenton and the Los Angeles Neophonic Orchestra doing Color It Green and Waltz of the Prophets. I'm Eric Anderson, and you are listening to Wednesday Night Jazz.
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0: All right, thank you. Well, we're going to get to the next set. A little clarification. I got ahead of myself when I said the 90s that Stan Kenton was around till then. He passed away in 79, and of course the band had, his big band had disbanded prior to that when the health issues started for Stan. Anyways, the next set we're going to get, this is in the 90s, this is recorded. A guy named Joel Kay, he was a saxophone player, and he played with Stan Kenton for about 3 or 4 years and recorded about 6 albums with Stan Kenton during the early 60s when Kenton was doing that neophonic orchestra style. And Joel Kay really liked that and kind of carried that through afterwards. Later on, he would move to New York and started the group we're going to hear next, the New York Neophonic Orchestra. In later years, Joel Kay would move to Denver and then later to Madison, Wisconsin. In both places, he kind of reinstated or redeveloped that model, that neophonic orchestra model of a big band plus 4 French horns. So we're going to hear several pieces now by the New York Neophonic Orchestra conducted by Joel Kay. This is off a second volume of that New Horizons album. Was recorded in 1997. Now, we're going to hear 3 tunes. First tune is Royal Flush, followed by Ofo, and then we're going to hear a different version of Caravan. Now, we started off the show listening to Duke Ellington, the original version of Caravan. This is going to be a different version, a different arrangement, done by Joel Kay for the New York Neophonic Orchestra. So we'll hear Caravan again. So here we go. Going to play the New York Neophonic Orchestra led by Joel Kay, starting with Royal Flush.

0: score, soloists Garner Pruitt and Don Novi, trumpet soloists. Eric McGregor, tenor saxophone. Thank you. Thank you.
1: All right, and that was Joel Kay in the New York Neophonic Orchestra doing their version of Caravan. Before that, we heard them do Ofo, and we started off the set with Royal Flush. All of those, Joel Kay and the New York Neophonic Orchestra. My name is Eric Anderson, and you are listening to Wednesday Night Jazz.
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1: All right, thank you very much. Now, we are going to get into our last set of the evening. Now, tonight we've been playing all jazz ensemble or big band music, kind of featuring that as our style that we're playing tonight. We're going to hear the last section tonight. We're going to hear three groups that are local. In other words, they're from Minnesota or have strong Minnesota connections. First one we're going to hear is, we're going to start off with Soul Bossa Nova. And I think you'll recognize that tune if you've ever seen, Austin Powers movies. Okay, it's pretty well known from that. It was written by, I'm trying to remember who's written by it. Blanking on the name right now. You'll recognize the tune, though. It's performed by the Intergalactic Contemporary Ensemble. Now, in spite of the name, they actually are a Minnesota group. They're not from, like, Alpha Centauri or something. Yeah, but they're based out of the Twin Cities area, big band that plays frequently around the area. So we're going to start off with Soul Bossa Nova, followed by Intermission Riff performed by the Jasmine Big Band. That's a group that performs in the Twin Cities area, a lot of Twin Cities musicians in that one. They're going to be doing Intermission Riff, and then we'll end with a song called Home. Now, this group is out of New York, but the band leader and the composer is a woman named Maria Schneider. She was from Windom, Minnesota, actually, and phenomenal musician. She went to the University of Minnesota, where she first got studied, and now she's probably one of the most well-respected and best-known composers of big band jazz music and orchestral music. Jazz orchestral music around. She's a phenomenal composer and keyboard player, Maria Schneider. Those are off, and that will be off her The Thompson Fields album, song, a whole album based on recollections of her time growing up in Windom, Minnesota. So, here, let's start off this last set of the evening with the Intergalactic Contemporary Ensemble and Soul Bossa Nova.

0: This is Eric Anderson, and I'd like to thank you for joining me on Wednesday Night Jazz. I hope you enjoyed our time together listening to some great music, and I look forward to joining you again. 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
1: Welcome back to another Wax Wednesday here on WTIP. I'm Will Moore. Hopefully you enjoyed the jazz programming of the evening. And we've got another kind of a grab bag show here. Just pulled some records off of the shelf at random. Loosely at random. But I think we have some good choices. All 1980s today. We've got some Crosby, Stills, and Nash. We've got some REM late in the show. We got a certain band out of Philadelphia. And we're going to start off here with Steve Morris. I think maybe I've played this album before, early in the legacy of this show. So it's about time to try it again, if I have already. Steve Morris was the lead guitarist and kind of band leader of the group The Dregs, which also had the name Dixie Dregs for a while, and then they changed it. They are a southern rock, progressive rock outfit that I think is quite unheralded, just absolute masterful playing and musicianship in that group. This is his solo album. Many years later in the 2010s, he had a band called Flying Colors, but this was an interim solo project. We're going to listen to some songs here, starting off with a blistering track and then getting into a multi-piece wild bit on side B of the album. This one comes to us from the year 1984. We're going to hear On the Pipe along with The Whistle, Mountain Waltz, and then the three-part Huron River Blues, Dark Water, Under the Bridge, and Toxic Shuffle. Check it out. Steve Morse.

That was the final part of the Huron River Blues from the Steve Morse Band, Toxic Shuffle. We also had Water in the Bridge and Dark Water as part of that collection. Mountain Waltz, The Whistle, and On the Pipe starting things off from that group. That was only a trio, a power trio, which is insane to think about, of bass, drums, and guitars. I think there was some fiddle in there too, though. Crazy stuff from Steve Morse Band. The Introduction is the name of his album from 1984. He looks like, this is a reference for no one, he looks like Toki from Death Clock. He looks so much like him. Anyway, we're going to move on. This is Crosby, Stills, and Nash. This is their album Daylight Again. This is another 80s cut, 1982. There's a fantastic picture of David Crosby on the back with a little cat. This is the one, maybe you may know it from the album cover. It's got this painting, this really nice, beautiful painting of like what looks like a fantasy structure of some kind with columns and a dome, kind of like an Arabic dome-shaped building. Kind of looks like Jabba's Palace from Star Wars. And there's some UFOs glowing outside it in this big mountain range. That was done by Gilbert Williams. It's called Celestial Visitation, the painting. There's a little credit to it on the back. But we're going to listen to this. This has got Southern Cross, which is one of their bigger songs. We're going to listen to part of Side A here from Crosby, Stills, and Nash. No Young this time. But we're going to start off here with Turn Your Back on Love. This is from 1982.

Really hearing the vinyl on that one. That was Into the Darkness from Crosby, Stills, and Nash from their 1982 album, Daylight Again, the UFO album, with Southern Cross. Before that, Wasted on the Way and Turn Your Back on Love from Crosby, Stills, and Nash. We're going to ramp it up a bit. We're going to go to a band called The Hooters from Philadelphia. Great 80s group. I actually got a chance to see these guys earlier this year. They were the introductory band the first night of the WXPN conference I went to out in Philadelphia earlier this year that I'm never going to shut up about. But this is their big album, Nervous Night. And it comes to us from 1985, kind of new wave vibes all over the place. And my connection with this album is not just the performance I saw, but a real thing that happened, which was I was in the Twin Cities one day. This is probably like 10 years ago almost, but I was listening to The Current, and the song from this album, All You Zombies, was playing. And I was like, this song is awesome. I've never heard it. What is it? And I pulled up the little Shazam app as I was parking my car, of course, not while I was driving. But the song came up. Oh, it's by this band called Hooters. Funny name. All You Zombies. Sounds like a cool song. And I was on my way to a record store, and I went inside and went back to their classic rock section. And not even kidding, the album that was facing forward in the H section was Hooters' Nervous Night, the album that I had just learned about truly 30 seconds prior. And I was like, this is divine intervention. This is a sign. Also, it's only $2. I'm going to get this album. And it's very, very good. That's my Hooters story. We're going to listen to it now, starting off with side one, And We Danced. And we'll end with that song, All You Zombies. Check it out. The Hooters from Philadelphia, 1985.

All You Zombies. That is from the album Nervous Night from Hooters from 1985. We also had Day by Day and We Danced. That was really fun. I'll probably play more of this album on a future show. I'll keep it around. And yeah, amazing, amazing Divine Intervention, finding that record. Well, we got time for, I think, just one more song. And we're going to go to one of the premier alternative bands of the 80s, REM. I'm getting back into REM again. It's been a long time. I played this song on Sidetracks this morning, the single version, I mean the radio version, but there is an extended single version on the single LP that I have for some reason. I didn't even know I had this, but I do. That's longer. It's like 6 minutes long, and it sounds completely different. So we're going to go out with this just because it's an interesting dichotomy of different mixes and versions of songs. So take it up here, Michael Stipe. Let's go out with Finest Work Song from 1988. This is REM.

REM ending the show here, the extended single version of Finest Work Song. And that's going to wrap up Wax Wednesday for the evening. See you next week. We're going to be doing an all Dolly Parton show, courtesy of Kirsten Wisniewski giving me some of her Dolly records to play, some Porter Wagoner mixed in as well. So look forward to that next week, and I'll see you then. See you on the flip side. Man, I'm going to start saying that at the end of this show.

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0: This is Blues Before Sunrise. Each week, we examine the forgotten pages of blues heritage, dusting off records by obscure and unknown artists, as well as the immortal bluesmen. So we hope you'll take the time to listen along with us on Blues Before Sunrise.
1: And it's one of my favorite programs of the entire year. It's our annual salute to summer. We're doing it sort of late this year. In fact, we better do it this week or next week. So I figured the sooner the better. And our salute to summer actually is an hour-long feature, and we just play as many versions of the Gershwin classic Summertime as I can find in the collection, or at least as many as will fit in an hour. And it's always the same every year. You don't have to. You can go to bed now and pull out the tape from last year if you want to. But as long as you're

It's Blues Before Sunrise, Salute to Summer, three sides there, Duke Ellington on the Bethlehem label, and Summertime, Charlie Parker and Strings on the Verve label, and last but not least, it's Miles Davis. You're tuned to Blues Before Sunrise, our annual Salute to Summer. All the tunes we play are versions of Summertime. How about some versions of Summertime with some lyrics to them?

0: You are. Yeah, what you crying about? You know your daddy got plenty of money. You got a pretty mama, boy, a pretty mama.
1: Ravens with Maith Marshall. And the high note work and Jimmy Ricks, of course, down in the basement. Before that, Al Hibbler, and sounded like the local elementary school girls' glee club singing along with him for the Sunrise label. And we started the set with Ella Fitzgerald and Louis Armstrong teamed together on the Gershwin classic Summertime. In fact, that's pretty much what this whole hour is about. The annual BBS salute to summer. Here's Brother Jack McDuff.

All right, Sidney Bechet, along with Big Sid Catlett on the drums, Summertime on the soprano sax, rounding out a set of four sides, Brother Jack McDuff and Houston Person teamed up for their rendition of Summertime. Then we listened to Sam Cooke on the Keen label. We listened to Wes Montgomery before he recorded for Riverside. This was when he was still an unknown musician back in Indianapolis, his extended version of Summertime. Billie Holiday and her one of many versions that she did. And then Sidney Bechet for the Blue Note label. You're tuned to Blues Before Sunrise. It's our annual salute to summer. Let's keep it going. Here's Nat Cole. We're going to break suit. He'll do something other than Summertime.

Nat Cole sings, George Shearing plays the piano. Guess I'll go back home this summer from 1961. Hey, this is so much fun to do the Salute to Summer. Every year we do the same thing. We do it during hour number one, and then we turn around and do it our final hour, hour number five. So if you're still around or want to tell a friend, let them know, and we're going to let Shirley Horn wrap up this hour. This, again, we're breaking suit. It's not summertime. It's Estate.

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1: And I'm Jared J.B. Boyd.
0: This week on Bill Street Caravan, we have the sincere soul of Courtland Whalum on the show.
1: Grammy-nominated blues man Guy Davis will be with us to deliver an installment of the Blues Hall of Fame, an exploration of the lives of the pioneers and innovators enshrined in the Blues Hall of Fame here in Memphis, Tennessee. Brought to you by the Blues Foundation.
0: That's all coming up right now on Bill Street Caravan.
1: Hey, Pat.
0: Hey, JB.
1: This week we've got a friend of the show and a friend to us both, Courtland Whalum, singing his heart out for the love.

0: soul, you probably know his uncles, Kirk and Kevin Whalum. If you love pop, you might have recognized his brother Cameron playing trombone behind Bruno Mars.
1: And if you love hip-hop and New Age R&B, you may have heard his other brother, Kenneth Whalum III, playing sax with Maxwell or soloing on albums with Big Crit.
0: Cortland, as a vocalist, has carved his own path, but has also been integral in helping others create theirs.
1: Yeah, of course. Upon returning home to Memphis after living away in New York, he worked hands-on with students at the Stax Music Academy, as you well know, Madam Executive Director. So, how was it working with Cortland?
0: Cortland is one of the most gracious people, and how he worked with students was just amazing because you could see that all he cared about was them reaching their perfection. He was always filling them with positive thoughts, and I say that that's a Whalum trait. All of them do that. They have, like, all of these wonderful, life-affirming things to tell you constantly. I just love it. I wish I could be in that family.
1: Same here. Well, you love him, and I love him as well. Here he is, Cortland Whalum, live on Bill Street Caravan.

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You give me fever.

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1: Thank you so much. 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So I want to invite a friend up. I see Miss Dawn in the audience. So one of my loves, one of my Valentines is the theater. And I met Miss Dawn. She just got finished starring as the lead role in the Memphis musical, The Playhouse on the Square. And we've done a lot of things with Hattaloo Theater and other things like that together. So I invited her up to do these next two songs. We hope y'all can groove along, okay?

0: name is Don Bradley. Miss Don Bradley, beautiful. So,
1: here's more from Courtland Whalum, live on Bill Street Caravan.
0: I'm gonna ask my man Kadir. This is Kadir. This is my album.

0: Mr. Qadir Muhammad, everybody. Mr. Qadir.
1: That was Courtland Whalum live on Beale Street Caravan. For more info on Courtland, check him out on Facebook and SoundCloud.
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3: Dockery Plantation spread out like a village. It had everything. Church, school, commissary, post office, train station, cemetery, and a moonshiner. Boss Dockery even printed his own money. 2,000 folks lived in the village. Dirt streets stretched past rows of shanties and dead-ended at the quarters. At noontime Saturday, that's where the crap game started. Drinking and moonshine commenced alongside it. The women gambled bad as the men. When darkness came, everyone drifted over to the big boarding house that an old lady ran. In one room, they played Joy to Skin. In another, looked like they fried every catfish out of the Sunflower River. In the big hall was the breakdown. People wrapped up around each other, dancing the shimmy and the slow drag. Charlie Patton played guitar. Charlie tossed the guitar in the air. He played it between his legs. He rode it like a mule. Once he got through clowning, he played until the Peavine train left Dockery's at 4 a.m. Charlie walked through the dock. His brogan shoes scraped the dusty gravel. Crickets and cicadas sang thick as cotton. He got in a little before sunrise. On her way to the field, Charlie's mother asked, "You going to work today?" Charlie said, "I done made my money." He said, "None of these Dockery dollars either, honey. He wants you to work for it and give it back." Charlie had a point. You couldn't really buy a train ticket to New Orleans with the money Boss Dockery printed. But Annie Patton never stopped hoping her boy would settle down on the farm. Once upon a time, she worried to Charlie's daddy, Bill. "I can't do nothing with him," Annie said. "I reckon he was called to pick that guitar." Bill said, "Well, that's all he's going to be, because it just worries him to death." Bill had got Charlie his first guitar after he caught Charlie going out the window Saturday night to hear Henry Sloan at the breakdown. Said, "I'm gonna let him learn at home, cause he's gonna be slipping off and I don't want that." Said, "If that's his game he wanna play, let him learn just like anybody else. It ain't gonna hurt him." But Annie was still scared he's gonna get killed somewhere.
4: "What you want when I root him? He won't provide it."
3: Sunday morning, already July hot, Charlie went out under the pecan tree with his guitar. His sister's little children came around. "Your mama's gone," Charlie said. "Get out there and shake your hips, y'all." And the children waddled and Charlie played the alphabet song. They swung until their mama came out into the yard. "Y'all ain't gonna be rascals like Charlie," she said, "on his way to hell." That kind of chilled the festivity. But those kids learned their letters. Some of the men started going off to the German war. Mr. Dockery said Uncle Sam would have to leave his best hands alone. He even kept his moonshiner hid. Didn't cover for the runty guitar picker, though. Just before day, Charlie rode the Peavine out. He carried his guitar in his hand. His pockets held a fingernail file, comb, and 2 half pints of Dockery Lightning. He brought what money he'd done made. It could go, and some more had come. Didn't worry. He would need tobacco before long. The train twisted through Renova and Marigold to Mound Bayou. It jolted past Green Rose in the dust. Charlie never once looked up from his fingernails. The Peavine linked up with the Yellow Dog. Charlie rode the dog onto Lula. Strolling across the platform, he saw a younger fella playing guitar. Charlie stood there with his case in his hand. The young man stopped strumming and said hello. He spoke with a little hiss and a mild stutter. Said he's Tommy Johnson. "You ever been to Germany?" Charlie asked him. "No, sir," Tommy sputtered. Charlie laughed. "Out of ease, boy. They'll never make a soldier out of you with that guitar."
4: "Hello!

0: In the shade of the little station, Charlie commenced a lesson for Tommy. Charlie told Tommy about playing the joints. "Keep your head down, boy. I'm telling you, them old women get to shaking them bottoms. Their old mans will kill you in a moment." Tommy laughed. "You think I'm lying?" Charlie asked Tommy to play his best number.
1: "I thought, yeah, she gave me just so late."
0: Tommy played as pretty as Charlie played hard. He sang with a soft, yodeling sound. He finished up and looked at Charlie expectantly.
2: "There's too much running together," Charlie said. "The guitar's all right, but they got to have words that swing like a wave. It's kind of like putting shingles on a house."
0: Tommy looked down and shook his head. He said, "I made more money picking cotton than picking guitar."
2: "I don't know nothing about cotton," Charlie replied, "and don't want to."
0: He passed Tommy a flat bottle of clear liquid. Tommy took a drink. Charlie took a drink. They sank into warm numbness.
1: "It takes booze, it booze, Lord, you carry through."
0: They decided to sit in a cafe, get some fish or some ham, some cornbread and some speckled beans. Hot sauce, pepper vinegar, and a cold drink of water from a deep well cured anything.
2: "Don't give me nothing but fat meat," Charlie said to the waitress. He turned to Tommy and whispered, "Let the whiskey eat on that."
0: Charlie told Tommy about Red, the fellow who ran a joint edge of town.
2: "He don't bother decent people," Charlie said. "Tramps who don't have respect for themselves or anyone else. They fool around getting Red's way, Red just shoot them."
0: Tommy's eyes opened wide.
2: "That's all," Charlie said, "and I confidently think he's right for doing it. Now he's as nice as he can be. Other than don't fool with him or get out of line around him, because he sure will kill you."
0: Talking about Red reminded Charlie of Germany again.
2: "You can either die trying to live free here," he said, "or you can die trying to free someone else over there."
0: Tommy looked startled. Charlie dropped coins on the table and they stood. The cafe screen door slammed behind them. Charlie bought a cigar from the dry goods and marched up the dirt road. He chomped on the cigar and opened the second bottle of lightning. Tommy got a swig.
2: "Music is something you gotta burn the midnight oil on," Charlie said. "Don't care what kind of teacher you got."
0: Tommy had heard about enough, but he couldn't figure a way to give Charlie the slip out on the big road. They came to a small brick building. The front door was painted the color of blood.
2: "Here we are," Charlie said.
0: It dawned on Tommy this was the place Charlie told him about. Red's. Tommy gulped down the rest of the lightning. Charlie laughed.
2: "Damn if you ain't a soldier, boy."
0: Tommy sputtered. Yes, sir.
2: "It's like I told my mama," Charlie said. "We all gonna die somewhere."
0: They stepped inside, and the red door slammed behind them.

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1: 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The soundtrack of America was made in Tennessee. We're back, and for those of you who are just tuning in, we've got the soulful sounds of Mr. Cortland Whalum on the show today.
0: Of course, this was a Valentine's Day performance, and it was all about saluting Cortland's favorite love songs.
1: You hear his tone, and you might not immediately think Frank Sinatra or Nat King Cole, but he handles their tunes with the same care and creativity that he would Maxwell or even his own.
0: And a lot of what makes his performance special is his ability to bravely reconstruct these covers, which really allows him to stand out, even in familiar territory.
1: Standing out is something that Cortland is particularly intentional about. Specifically, he told a reporter with Memphis' Tri-State Defender, when asked about how he and his brothers fit into the larger tapestry of talented Whalums, that he is very cognizant of his quest to find his own niche.
0: Theater, as we mentioned before, is a domain he pretty much has all to his own. In Memphis, he's acted in productions of The Wiz and Cats. And to hear him speak of his experiences, you can truly tell the stage is freeing for him.
1: In talking with Cortland, you get this sense of warmth that really translates directly to his manner when he's in performance mode. And if you listen to the crowd in this performance, you can tell that they're truly drawn in.
0: Memphis is tight-knit. And Cortland, through his performance, showed that even an artist who is pretty much debuting can have immeasurable support for their craft because we already love them and their talent.
1: And I just have to say, I love the single C'est la vie that he released right before this performance. It's as smooth as all get out. And this may be a bit too much info, Pat, but it made it into my very own Valentine's Day playlist.
0: Oh, wow. I'm going to leave that right there so you don't start digging into that playlist. But here's more from Cortland Whalum live on Bill Street Caravan.
2: This next song is one of my original songs, and I'm so glad that I get to share it with you guys. If you look on Apple Music, iTunes, YouTube, Spotify, it's all there. So, yes, you can download it. It's called C'est la vie. So I hope you like it.

0: How do you like it? Did you like it?
1: Thank y'all. As I said,
2: never too much.

0: Thank you so much.
1: All right, we're here on the Bill Street Caravan, and I've got a good friend of mine, Corlin Whalum, on the show today. How are you doing?
2: I'm great, Jared. Thank you for having me on here. I love Bill Street Caravan.
1: Hey, we're really glad that you could check in with us. I know that things are crazy right now, and so we're glad to have you calling in via phone today on the Caravan. I really, really appreciate it.
2: Of course. My honor.
1: We're looking back to Valentine's Day. Of course, people know you here, Mrs., and I'm sure it felt like that atmosphere, but it's almost sort of like a debut for you just because you were presenting yourself in this new form as an artist. Am I right?
2: That's so right. You're absolutely right. And it was such an incredible experience all the way from when I first was invited to do Green Room up until the moment it was over. It was almost surreal because so much work goes into shoot an hour and a half of music or so. And it was all worth it at the end just to feel the support. And it was sold out 2 weeks before the show. And just people that I didn't know, people that I knew just came out and showed love on Love Day.
1: Why Valentine's Day for this performance?
2: I have been wanting to do a show at some day. And long story short, my mom says, you know what, you should do it on Valentine's Day. Valentine's Day is a huge holiday for date night and just want to go out and enjoy something special and fun. And I wanted to be a part of that.
1: If you could, for those who are listening here and even those who are listening from faraway lands, could you walk us through what the name Whalum means here in Memphis?
2: I think the name Whalum means so many different things for so many people. Two things that I can't get away from, even if I tried, is church and music. And no matter what, those two seem to be interwoven with each of us. And our connection to God and to the music really drives each of us individually.
1: So many of our listeners likely know about Pat Mitchell Worley and her involvement with the Jackson Music Academy. Tell me about your tenure there.
2: I mean, basically, I was the vocal director of the students, and I was the music theory teacher as well. And I learned so much from those kids, probably more than what I taught them, I like to think, just because their gust for life and just their enthusiasm and passion for what they want. And knowing that I have been in their shoes before, and I got to see a full graduating class just recently be ushered into the world in 2020. So I'm pleased. I feel like my work there is done. I did the best that I could do, and they did the best that they could do, and we just all had a beautiful moment. There was never a dull moment at Stax.
1: Let's talk about your performance particularly, and specifically for this Valentine's Day, Love Day performance. What was it like sort of switching gears to being a solo performer?
2: It felt like me. Let me groove. And I just wanted the whole feel of that show to connect with people, to let their hair down and just chill out with a glass of wine or their favorite cocktail or water even, and just enjoy the sounds that have impacted me so much. There's nothing more transcendent than live music to me.
1: When you look back at the set list, we're a few months removed from this show now, but it still seems so recent because there haven't been many shows. What are some of the highlights from the set list?
2: Oh, man, I love doing Luther Vandross, Never Too Much. I love doing Maxwell's Ascension. I love doing Babyface covers. I brought my actor friend, Don. We did some Marvin Gaye and Tammy Terrell. I just love, you know, the songs that move, and every instrument is doing their own thing. It's like the perfect gumbo, you know. Everything can stand alone, but when you put it together, it's magical, and I loved it. I mean, the singers, the background singers were fantastic. The song choices were strategic. I just wanted to go from as early as I felt I could go to current day with some of the best and most intriguing love songs that I feel I've ever heard.
1: Well, speaking of, C'est La Vie, which was just a single that you put out just before this, I'm sure it was a highlight of that night.
2: That was good. That was the first time I got to do that. It's just one of those songs you like, put the bathtub on and light some candles, get your glass and sit back and relax. C'est La Vie means such is life. Let love lead the way. That's all this song is about, really. And that one, as well as my other original, Can We Go, Love's Paradise, is another favorite of mine. But yeah, I mean, those two, especially C'est La Vie, I got the video that was Crosstown. I shot in Crosstown. It was kind of like a package deal leading up to the show. So you can check that out on YouTube, C'est La Vie under my name. It was really cool to do on that night as well.
1: So what's going on now in your world with a pause on the local entertainment?
2: Man, I'm glad my show happened when it did, because I just can't imagine not having that under my belt. And then this corona thing happens. It would be heartbreaking. But I made the conscious decision to come out of this quarantine with something to show for it. So I have been doing my due diligence in terms of writing new songs, in terms of being in the studio. I've been recording at Made in Memphis as of lately with Amanda Davis. So I'm excited about sharing this when it's all said and done. Got some good songs. I get to put a collection of work together that I think fits who I am and expresses the many facets of my personality.
1: We're all excited to be able to be alongside you on that journey. And we really, really appreciate you being along for hours here on the Bill Street Caravan.
2: Of course, yeah.
1: It'd be ideal to be in person and in the studio, but we really, really appreciate that you can join us by phone.
2: Of course, man. Anytime.
1: All right. Well, be well, brother.
2: Thank you, Jared.
1: All right. C'est la vie.
2: C'est la vie.
1: Have a good one.
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0: That was Courtland Whalum, live on Beale Street Caravan. For more info on Courtland, follow him on Facebook and SoundCloud. 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

Hi, this is Pat Mitchell-Worley, and coming up next time on Beale Street Caravan, we've got Courtland Whalum, and Guy Davis continues his look at the Blues Hall of Fame. That's all coming up next time on Beale Street Caravan.

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English blues guitarist Joanne Shaw Taylor grew up with a wide range of influences, including Stevie Ray Vaughan, Albert Collins, Jimi Hendrix, and soul legends like Aretha Franklin and Tina Turner. Her frequent collaborator Joe Bonamassa has called her a, quote, superstar in waiting. And wouldn't you know, it's that pair right there. Joanne Shaw Taylor and Joe Bonamassa's The Trouble with Love, a great recent single that we got into the rotation, getting us into this hour together. I'm Brett Mabee. Nyo eskano, aga jengwa sa denet gaedo nangamwanisa de, haitkwa sewenichi ostanko. I hope you're here to have fun and have a good day. And as always, you're welcome to stick around for the entire time. But if you do have to mosey away from your favorite AM/FM station, always carry me and these great songs with you wherever you go. A couple of different digital ways, including mainstreamradio.net. We'll be enjoying tracks from Madeline Perrot. Later on, The Avalanches and Karen O of the Yeah Yeah Yeahs. A new one to get into the library from recent Gyno guest Shane Ghostkeeper. And in this first half, Shannon Lay, Lee Cole, and this take on an old classic as well. Michelle Nadigacello and Cat Power have teamed up for their reggae-infused take on the Human League's 1981 Don't You Want Me. It's a nice reimagining that blends Nadigacello's deep, fluid phrasing with Cat Power's smoky restraint. Let me know what you think about it, and as always, keep it tuned in.

your eyes. Waves are calling, waters flowing, and you can see the pieces of my mind.

Son Rompe Peras, Reptil, from the Narake Acer album, today on the Mainstream. And before that, it was Lee Cole's Blind and Michelle Nedigicello and Cat Power, found on Nedigicello's newest album, Synonym. That's their take on the Human League's Don't You Want Me, that we formally got into the library this hour. I always want to hear how much you're enjoying these songs. You're welcome to reach out to me at brett@mainstreamradio.net. And as always, if there's a song that recently came out that has not been on my radar, you're welcome to get those recommendations in that way as well, and use that email address if you're a singer-songwriter to submit your songs for consideration. Again, there is a physical address as well if you do prefer to stay in touch that way. Go head on over to the full mainstreamradio.net website for all those details, the digital archive, and so much more. I'll be joining you again in just a few, but as we wind down the first 30 minutes, music from Teddy Swims and the Bearhead Sisters, and looking further into the hour, Abenaki singer Mimi O'Bonswin. We're also heading out to Calgary for our second new addition into the rotation. And again, I encourage you to go check out my recent conversation with Métis actor, director, and singer-songwriter Shane Ghostkeeper. More immediately, though, it's going to be this one from Shannon Lay helping us to wind down this block. She's known for her impressionistic songwriting with psychedelic folk textures that feel like a slow sunrise. She includes The Damned, Stephen Malcolmus, Nick Drake, The Ramones, even Slayer among her influences. It explains her wild edge, and without further ado, I invite you to enjoy I Need More Water from Past the Veil, today on the Mainstream.

As we get ready to resume the musical adventure, a quick pause in the action to get a shout out to a few friends who are dialed in. This time around on KCUW 104.3 FM in and around Pendleton, Oregon. And again, you're welcome to stick around for the entire time, but I know full well just how busy things can get. I do have a little bit of editing help as a part of my mainstream production team, but it still seems like I'm working around the clock. So again, believe me when I tell you, I know how busy you are, and that's why I'm even more grateful that you're able to step outside of that busy routine and enjoy some music with me. It's a good way to pass the time, right? Before this block is through, the Abramson Sisters, and I'll join you again after a 2025 track from the Warren Treaty. As we do get ready to get back into things right now, we're heading down to Melbourne, Australia with the Avalanches, who have put out some of the most imaginative records in the last 25 years. They've had a number of changes in their lineup throughout the decades, and they trace their early roots back to a noise punk band called Alarm 115. This helped them pivot into the sample-based experimentation using crates of secondhand records that give them their signature sound. So without further ado, turn it up with the Avalanches and Karen Ohm with the Blue Shadows single on the mainstream.

0: Love Like Whiskey goes down a little hard, right? That's the Warren Treaty from the Plus One album. Not Michael and Tanya Trotter's newest album, but still a classic and a great collection of songs in the rotation. We also heard the Abramson Sisters, Mimi O'Bonswin, the talented Francophone Abenaki singer-songwriter, and her 2025 single Pongwas, a track that is still continuing to generate a lot of great conversation. And again, it was the Australia-based Avalanches with Karen O of the Yeah Yeah Yeahs and their collaboration Blue Shadows that got us into the half. You're welcome back anytime, particularly if you're streaming digitally, which you can do 24/7 from your home, office, car, on your laptop, desktop, mobile device, or tablet. And if you are dialed in on the AM/FM frequencies, you know how much I love old school radio, and you're welcome to join me there, as I do broadcast 7 days a week, 3 hours a day. So again, no matter how you get your mainstream fix, I'm grateful for this time together, and I look forward eagerly to the next chance we have to do just this. Before the hour's up, some SZA, a track that pairs nicely with our second new edition of the hour. And if you're a listener of Gyno, then you've already heard Ghost Keeper's Balloon Moon in some of my works, but we are officially getting it into the rotation right about now. Released August 10th, this is a sneak peek of the fall 2026 album of the same name. Let me know what you think about it. Be good to yourself and each other. And as always, keep on keeping on with the mainstream.
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The Burlington, Ontario indie collective Walk Off the Earth became a global phenomenon in 2012 with their Five People, One Guitar cover of Gaudier's Somebody That I Used to Know. You might remember that. That's going way back. It almost seems like ancient history in this postmodern digital age. That track specifically hit 175 million views in a staggering 4 months. That's incredibly hard to believe. They've been going strong ever since, and they just put out an excellent album of covers, including No Rain, their take on Blind Melon's mid-90s classic. In addition, you can also find their take on some Metallica and so much more. So be sure to go check out the Wood and Wire album for more great listening. Walk Off the Earth's cover of No Rain's a nice, great way for me to introduce this hour's listening on the mainstream. If you're tuning in for the first time, I'm Brett Mabee, and as always, I welcome you to stick around for the entire time. We like to have a lot of fun shaking things up, particularly as it pertains to the much-needed representation of Indigenous artists of Turtle Island. In fact, I'll even go as far to say that great Turtle Island music is at least a quarter of every hour's playlist. Speaking of which, we'll be hearing from Sober Junkie and one from Crystal Shawanda. Later on, Mohawk artist Shawnee Kish, and we'll even hear some Tyla as well. Oh, and Pete Sand and the Drifters. Does it get any better? Yes, it does, because I have two new tunes to get into the library as well, one of which comes by Dinner Party. You're going to have to wait around for that funky track. But right now, it is Danielle Nicole and her Take Me Back. It's a sneak peek of her August 28th album, Fireflies. And this song features none other than Luther Dickinson of the North Mississippi All-Stars. Enjoy this track. Let me know what you think about it. And as always, happy listening today on the mainstream.

So Cold, a live track from the Sober Junkies Live at the Palms album, today on the Mainstream. Before that was Brittany Howard and the Alabama Shakes crew with another Life. I do believe the first song that ended their long hiatus after Howard took a sojourn on her solo career. And again, for the first time, it was Danielle Nicole and North Mississippi All-Stars frontman Luther Dickinson who teamed up for a great track on Nicole's newest album, Fireflies. That was Take Me Back, that was formally introduced into the library. And hey, as always, don't forget, you're welcome to stay in touch with me a couple of different ways. And I do understand that some people are more privy to talking than texting. I'm kind of in that camp. So if you want to reach out but don't like to type things out, give me a call at 1-888-362-9970. That is a number that you ought to keep on hand as the fun with the Full Moon Radio continues to ramp up. Now, just to give you a little bit of a sneak peek, that is going to be an excellent way for me to tie together a number of different audio projects, including the Mainstream with Brett Mabee and Gyno. But there's a whole lot more fun to be had in the near future. So go check things out and stay in touch with me that way. The number is 1-888-362-9970. Allison Russell and Cassius Culpepper before this block is through will also be enjoying the smooth stylings of Keb Mo. And looking ahead, a quirky tune from the Mountain Goats and a new one to get into the rotation from Dinner Party. But right now, we're heading on, I do believe, down to Nashville. Anyway, that's the last place I knew that Métis singer-songwriter Crystal Shawanda is based out of. Now, she's a singer that continues to wow audiences, and she does have new music that came out recently that we have gotten into the library. She wrote her own tribute to the late, great Raul Malo with her single, Come On To Me. So, again, that's yet another reason why you got to keep it tuned in to hear that. But I digress. For our listening right now, we're actually rewinding to her Midnight Blues with How Bad Do You Want It. Keep it tuned in. Enjoy the grooves. And enjoy your day. I'll be back in just a few on the main.

As we get ready to get back into the music, a quick shout out to a few friends this time around who are dialed into KWMR 90.5 FM in and around Port Reyes, California. And whether you're tuned in from your home, your office, your car, digitally, or on the AM FM, there's never a bad time or place to stop what you're doing, unless you're driving, and enjoy some music with me. So keep it tuned in. And if you do have to step away from listening, be sure to check your own station's live stream capabilities. I do believe most, if not all, have some kind of a capability to live stream your local broadcast. Again, there is a silver lining to some of the silliness going on these days, and I do believe that the convenience of music is both a blessing and a curse. It does make it too accessible, but at the same time, you know, you need a hand in helping to sift through some of the noise, and I do believe that's one of the great perks of the mainstream with Brett Mabee. So keep it tuned in. I have another new song that I want to introduce to you for this hour into the rotation. I'll be back after one from Rainbow Kitten Surprise. This first song of the block comes to us from Johanna Iwana Ebmark, the Swedish electropop singer better known as Winona Oak. She's been active since 2018 and continues to release things on the Network record label. Without further ado, it's I Broke Me First on the mainstream. Enjoy. You ought to sing along as well.

Rainbow Kitten Surprise. It's called Free Fall, the Grizz Remix. Here on the Mainstream, we got that track into the rotation at the beginning of August, and it's already received considerable airplay in the rotation, and that's just how I want it. We also heard the Mountain Goats' Shallow Grave, one of the quirky songs found on the band's newest album, Days. Before that was Shawnee Kish with I'm Alive, a 2024 single from the Two-Spirit Mohawk singer-songwriter. And again, it was Swedish artist Winona Oaks, I Broke Me First, that helped us to get into the second half. You know, you're always welcome back, right? Right? But if you don't know, be sure to check your local listings. I do broadcast 3 hours a day, every day of the week, so there is a good chance that you'll be joining me sooner than later. Again, check those listings, but if you just can't wait or you want to dive in even more, you're welcome to head on over to mainstreamradio.net. 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And that can be particularly handy if there is a band that you know has been on the Mainstream. 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Just one of the reasons you got to go check things out there. And there is also the latest Gyno episode, information and live streaming of the Full Moon Radio, information about some of the collaborations that might get your wheels turning, and a whole lot more, including social media links. 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I have one from Prince's Legendary Vault coming up before too long. And right now, it is Dinner Party, the collective consisting of Terrence Martin, Robert Glasper, saxophonist Kamasi Washington, and Ninth Wonder. Their newest album is What You Bringin'. It came out August 7th, and this supergroup's newest album was released courtesy of Empire Records. While If It Ain't Broke, Love Wins is the lead single, I'm a little bit more partial to Mutual Respect. This track, featuring Felix on the Mainstream. Turn it up and sing along and be good to yourself and each other.

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Welcome to Swing Session, where you and I will revisit the music and the music makers of the 1930s and 40s, the swing era. And we begin with the music of swing era pioneer, pianist, and composer Duke Ellington and his orchestra. Ellington composed a tune in 1932 that named a music era. In fact, it was the first time the word swing was used in a song title. The title captures the spirit of this program very well. It don't mean a thing if it ain't got that swing.

Joya Sherrill did the vocal on our opening tune, It Don't Mean a Thing. We'll listen to the Ellington Orchestra with two more of his classics. First, Don't Get Around Much Anymore from 1942, with a vocal by Al Hibbler, followed by an Ellington song introduced in 1938 called I Let a Song Go Out of My Heart.

Duke Ellington and his orchestra with Don't Get Around Much Anymore, followed by I Let a Song Go Out of My Heart. And if you think you recognize that singer, you probably did. It was Rosemary Clooney. That recording was probably made in the late 1950s or early 60s. Some observers feel that Rosemary Clooney should be included among such highly regarded jazz singers as Mildred Bailey, Lee Wiley, and Maxine Sullivan, even though she built her reputation singing popular ballads. Speaking of singers and piano-playing bandleaders, Frankie Carl was the pianist for the Mal Hallett and Horace Hite orchestras before he formed his own band in 1944. He featured a fine stable of singers and immediately began recording the hits.

From pianist Frankie Carl's orchestra, we heard his composition and theme song, Sunrise Serenade, followed by Evelina, sung by Paul Allen, and finally, Rumors Are Flying, with the vocal by Marjorie Hughes. Marjorie Hughes got the job as vocalist for Carl's band because Carl's wife had recorded Marjorie Hughes from a radio broadcast while she was singing for another band. After auditioning some 50 singers, Carl heard the recording and decided Marjorie Hughes was better than any of them. It turned out that Marjorie Hughes was actually Frankie Carl's daughter. In our Swing Session Singer Spotlight, we feature a trumpet-playing band leader with operatic vocal training who launched his band onto the national scene in 1941. Popularity came very quickly. It wasn't the band that became so popular. It was the singing band leader, Vaughn Monroe.

We heard Vaughn Monroe's first big hit from 1940, There I Go, followed by There I've Said It Again, and finally Red Roses for a Blue Lady. RCA eventually featured Vaughn Monroe as a single well into the 1950s, when he also became the TV commercial spokesman for RCA television sets. Every summer, there's a music festival held in Clarinda, Iowa. It's attended by thousands who come to hear and pay tribute to the music of Glenn Miller at his birthplace.

Glenn Miller and his orchestra with Stairway to the Stars, followed by String of Pearls, and ending with Moonlight Cocktail. Three of many hits recorded in the brief 5-year period during which Glenn Miller directed his orchestra. Here's a band that is emulated even today. Pianist Count Basie and his orchestra with some standards.

We heard the Basie Band open with The Lady is a Tramp, then Moonglow, and they finish with I've Got the World on a String. Pianist Oscar Peterson has been described as one of the great pianists in jazz history, in the tradition of people like Art Tatum, Teddy Wilson, and Errol Garner. Here's some contemporary swing by the Oscar Peterson Trio. It's the Cole Porter Songbook.

Pianist Oscar Peterson and his trio with Just One of Those Things, followed by Every Time We Say Goodbye, and closing with Night and Day. For the past hour, you and I have been turning the pages of popular music history, revisiting the music and the music makers of the 1930s and 40s. I'm Bill Burkhart for Swing Sessions.

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0: Good morning. It is Thursday, August 27th, and you are tuned in to Daybreak on North Shore Community Radio. My name is Katie Belangi. We're going to take a look at the current weather conditions in the area right off the bat. Currently in the Bay of Grand Marais, it is 59 degrees. It is 54 up at the Cook County Airport. It is 56 in Thunder Bay, Canada, 52 in Ely, 55 in Grand Portage, 60 in Lutzen, 61 in Minneapolis, and 59 in Duluth. Today looks like it might be a beautiful day. We've got mostly sunny with a chance of showers this afternoon. Highs in the lower 70s, northwest winds 5 to 10 miles per hour. Tonight it's going to be partly cloudy with the lows in the mid 40s, north winds around 5 miles per hour in the evening, becoming light and variable. Friday is also going to be mostly sunny with highs in the upper 60s, west winds around 5 miles per hour. Friday night, partly cloudy, and then mostly cloudy overnight with a slight chance of showers after midnight, lows around 50, and chance of rain is about 20%. Saturday will be partly sunny, chance of showers mainly in the morning, highs in the low 70s, southeast winds around 5 miles per hour. Saturday night, cloudy, a chance of showers and thunderstorms in the evening, and more showers after midnight. Sunday looks mostly cloudy with a chance of showers and a slight chance of thunderstorms, highs in the lower 70s, lows in the mid 50s. So we are starting to see that transition to cooler nights and shorter days, but it is the turn of the seasons around here. We have a wonderful show set up for you today. Oh, I just want to check in with our local weather contributors real quick. Mike Carlson in Upper Croftville said that they have heavy dew and 57 degrees. And from Mary Brislance in Lutzen, she says it is 58 degrees in Lutzen today and 86% humidity. Looks like a couple of nice days in a row. The wind yesterday was wild. It was difficult to golf. I'm excited to watch the PGA Tour Championship started this morning. Always a fun event. The red squirrels are starting to gather the yellow cedar seeds for eating or to store. Happy Thursday, Mary. Happy Thursday, Mary. And to all of you out there listening to WTIP, thanks for tuning in. As I said, my name is Katie. It is Thursday, August 27th. And I just want to remind you that programming on WTIP is supported in part by Ampers, a network of independent public radio stations throughout the state of Minnesota. 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And so we're going to get started with a note from our friend over at Ampers with North Star Stories.
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2: 1 year later, families of Annunciation Church and School are calling Minnesotans to service under the theme, Guide Our Feet into the Ways of Peace. Annunciation is marking 1 year since the South Minneapolis shooting through service and remembrance. The request from Annunciation parents is simple. Remember the two children who died and the 30 others who were physically injured by showing up for and helping each other. The day's schedule includes bells tolling at 8:26 a.m., marking the time the attack began, and public service projects at Pearl Park all afternoon, including planting flowers and trees, assembling care kits, and school supply donations. Last week, the Kenny Neighborhood Association dedicated a memorial bench to Fletcher Merkel, and neighbors say the dedication carries a promise.
4: Those are always really hard milestones. It's the first anniversary of a death. And so we're here for the Merkels, and I'm sure Annunciation is doing a lot. We just want to show our support and our love for the long term.
2: Annunciation is also asking everyone to put two lights in a window tonight in honor of 8-year-old Fletcher Merkel and 10-year-old Harper Moisky, who died when a 23-year-old man fired hundreds of shots through the church windows on the third day of school and the first all-school mass of the school year. In western Minnesota, the Detroit Lakes School Board ban on rainbow symbols will remain for the school year. An effort to overturn or delay the new policy failed at this week's meeting. Dozens of people showed up to speak, most opposing the ban, saying rainbows are a sign that LGBTQ students are safe. They also point out the July action did not give public notice and was not on the agenda. Supporters say the policy keeps classrooms neutral. Minnesota consumer advocates are asking state regulators to reconsider Xcel Energy's rate increase. The Commerce Department and the Attorney General say customers should not have to pay more to boost shareholder profit. The Public Utilities Commission raised that rate by about 0.5%, which would add nearly $6 a month to the average household bill. Xcel says the higher return supports investment in reliability, XL's last rate increase of nearly 10% was phased in throughout the last 2 years. In Rochester, a 7-story apartment addition along historic South Broadway is moving forward despite the Heritage Preservation Committee's rejection and thousands of signatures from residents who also oppose the project. Mayor Kim Norton declined to veto the city council's approval of the controversial development. This week, a community member read the resignation letter of Chad Boddicker, one of two commissioners who quit after the city council overruled them.
5: It has become clear that our advisory role lacks the structural weight necessary to enact meaningful preservation when faced with commercial development pressure.
2: The plan allows the development, but retains 5 historic facades. The mayor calls the council's process sound and legally defensible. The Volunteer Commission is now reviewing its authority. A growing number of communities across Minnesota are canceling their Flock camera contracts. St. Paul could be next. The City Council unanimously passed a resolution yesterday that asks city and Ramsey County agencies to terminate Flock contracts, expressing concerns about access and use of camera data. State Democratic lawmakers are taking similar steps, announcing they'll reintroduce their anti-Flock bill in the upcoming session after it failed along party lines earlier this year. The bill would regulate surveillance camera data collection and storage, requiring deletion of data after 48 hours unless tied to a case, and require a court order or warrant for federal or out-of-state access to data. And finally, the Great Minnesota Get-Together is off and trotting today. And 2 heavyweight fair veterans are taking their final turn around the fairgrounds. Frank and Richie, the Minnesota Zoo's 18-year-old Clydesdales, are retiring after this year's performances, pulling the zoo wagon in the daily 2 o'clock parade. And while you're at the Great Minnesota Get-Together, be sure to stop by our Ampers radio booth in the Education Building, where a different Amper station will be live broadcasting every day. St. Cloud's KVSC is there today. 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
0: And as they mentioned in the Ampers North Star Stories clip, Minnesota State Fair opens today. If you are going to be heading to the Minnesota State Fair next week, swing by the Education Building, which is where the Ampers booth is, and WTIP will be live broadcasting on Tuesday, September 1st from the Minnesota State Fair for our annual Radio on a Stick. Hosts Julie Carlson and Matthew Brown will be cutting in throughout the day with live interviews from the fairgrounds. They're going to be talking to all sorts of fabulous people, stunt dogs, preserving freshwaters, the Princess Kay of the Milky Way, the State Fair archivist. So tune in or stop by and say hello if you happen to be at the State Fairgrounds this next week. And other news from around the region, speaking of the State Fair, from

barn. When the Barretts got the email that they wouldn't be invited back this year, they were also told they had to pay for the demolition of the Pepper within the next 4 weeks. Family members said their goodbyes on a chilly April morning, and Margaret took her final family photo by the Pepper, holding a picture of her husband Joe, who died in 2018. Margaret and her family said they continued to be at a loss for why they weren't welcomed back this year. They say they went through the correct channels to pass down ownership and were open to making any renovations to keep them on the list. They said the fair stopped answering their emails and they're still waiting on an explanation. The fair said in a statement that after last year's fair, Margaret reported she would not return as the principal licensee, which triggers for the fair the review factors, including a mix of vendors in the geographic area, the quality and variety of a vendor's offerings, the appearance and the maintenance of the concession stand, the financial potential, and more. As for this year, Colin was ready to skip the fair altogether, but his kids still want to go. The family plans to avoid the area where the Big Pepper was. It's just too hard. And from AP News, a federal judge on Wednesday refused to order Texas to extradite an Immigration and Customs Enforcement officer charged with shooting a man and lying about it during the immigration crackdown in Minneapolis. U.S. District Judge Fernando Rodriguez Jr. wrote in an order that he couldn't prevent a county sheriff from releasing Christian Castro or order Texas Governor Greg Abbott to sign his extradition warrant. The Cameron County Sheriff said he would release Castro on Thursday morning. Castro is charged in Minnesota with assault and falsely reporting a crime in the January 14th shooting of 24-year-old Julio Cesar Sosa Celis. Castro is accused of firing a gun through the front door of a Minneapolis home, shooting Sosa Celis in the leg. Prosecutors say Castro also falsely accused Sosa Celis and another man of attacking an ICE officer with a broom handle on a snow shovel. After a Minnesota judge issued a nationwide warrant for Castro's arrest in May, authorities, including Minnesota's Bureau of Criminal Apprehension, arrested Castro in Cameron County on May 29. Minnesota authorities have sought his extradition since his arrest, but he remains in custody in Brownsville, Texas, a city bordering Mexico. Under Texas law and barring extradition, Castro must be released after 90 days of detention, which is Thursday. Minnesota Attorney General Keith Ellison filed a request for a temporary restraining order last week, seeking to block Castro's release or to order his return to Minnesota. Texas attorneys on Tuesday argued the judge could not rule on a decision that's still pending. Abbott has not denied the extradition. Instead, he's waiting for the outcome of an internal state investigation, considering whether Castro was legally a fugitive under the extradition clause, the lawyer said. The judge wrote in Wednesday's order that the court can't yet step in. The judge said in his order that the extradition laws do not outline how long the Texas governor can take to make that decision. Ellison said in a statement that his office would keep litigating the case but didn't specify what it would do next. Hennepin County Attorney Mary Moriarty, whose office handles prosecutions in Minneapolis, said at a news conference that Abbott was unfairly harboring the former ICE agent. Abbott's press secretary welcomed the ruling and said it was the governor's duty to carefully consider the merits of extradition requests. From the Duluth News Tribune, law enforcement is asking the public's help locating a Virginia man last seen leaving his apartment August 14th, according to a press release from the Virginia Police Department. Paul Bomchin, 49, was reported missing August 21st by an acquaintance. Bomchin's landlord reported that Bomchin had left the apartment August 14th between 10 and 11 a.m. on his four-wheeler, a 2013 camouflage Can-Am Outlander. Anyone with information about Bomchin's whereabouts is asked to call 911. And from Northern News Now, UMD football kicks off their season today, Thursday, August 27th, at Slippery Rock University. They will begin their quest to repeat as conference champions for the first time since 2012. The Bulldogs have been quite the powerhouse under the head coach, Kurt Weiss. In 13 seasons, UMD boasts a record of 114-29. While the team needs to replace several starters, UMD is still tabbed as the 12th best team in the country, and there's plenty to be excited about in week one. Coach said, "We ended fall camp last Thursday. The emotions for our football team have changed drastically. We start to get into scout work and prepare for an opponent as opposed to just seeing your teammates as your competition." Jacob Eghart, quarterback, said, "I was telling Coach last week, it was like I'm kind of sick just practicing every day. I want to go play games against other teams, but the practices we have had have been beneficial for us just to get the game plan dialed in." Following Thursday's trip to Pennsylvania, UMD will play their home opener against Augustana on Thursday, September 3rd.
We're going to take a break now and listen to the Up North Report.

0: KAXE News, I'm Megan Buffington with the Up North Report. A Brainerd man was killed Tuesday morning when the car he was driving hit a train. According to the Minnesota State Patrol, the man was 37-year-old Keith Michael Donovan. The crash occurred on West Gull River Road Southwest, just off Highway 210 in between Pillager and Baxter. According to a Facebook post from Pillager Area Fire and Rescue, firefighters responded to the collision around 6:30 a.m. They found the stopped train and Donovan's vehicle on the south side of the train tracks. There was no crossing arm at the intersection, and the State Patrol reports Donovan was not wearing a seatbelt at the time of the crash. The Carlton County Boardroom erupted in applause Monday as commissioners approved a one-year moratorium on data centers. Larissa Donovan has more.
1: Carlton County's new ordinance will prohibit approvals of new data center developments in any of the county's townships. Legal staff advised the board that cities within the county would not be affected by the moratorium. District 4 Commissioner Susan Zimsloney offered the motion. She said she didn't have much to add to the discussion that wasn't already expressed by Dr. Seuss's The Lorax.
2: This interim use ordinance is important for our generational farms, our tourism, our lakes, our forests, and I think it's a smart way to move.
1: Carlton County's discussion on moratoriums began this summer when the grassroots group The Land Stewards requested it at a meeting in early June. The data center proposed in Hermantown and the non-disclosure agreements that went with it have localized the nationwide discussion around data centers. Carlton County joins a growing list of Minnesota communities who have adopted moratoriums on data centers as state and federal regulation lag. Bemidji is also considering a one-year data center moratorium. Larissa Donovan, KAXE News.
0: A trail surrounding Gull Lake will soon be complete, more than 16 years after the idea first arose. The Pine and Lakes Echo Journal reports it started with a simple concept: build a paved trail connecting East Gull Lake, Fairview Township, Lakeshore, and Nisswa. East Gull Lake already had its trails. That simple idea took over $13 million to accomplish. Today, there's a 21-mile multi-use trail linking all four communities, complete with mile markers, map kiosks, and parking lots. The Echo Journal reports grant funds have been secured for the last half mile needed to complete the route. The final stretch in Lakeshore will require an aluminum floating boardwalk through wetlands. Those need to be frozen for installation, so the boardwalk will be installed early next year. The Leech Lake Band of Ojibwe has opened a new family-oriented homeless shelter in Bena. Emma Crabb attended the ribbon cutting.
3: The shelter is just down the road from the Lyman Didi Losh Transitional Home, but is almost twice the size. Nearly all of its 56 beds are reserved for families. Kenneth Thompson, or Standing Bear, is the Homeless Services Program Manager. He says the facility also features important family amenities like a playroom.
4: So if the parents are doing whatever they need to do, financial literacy, you know, life skills classes, if they're meeting with folks, you know, to a Zoom call or something, the kids can be in the playroom and they don't have to worry about, you know, finding childcare.
3: Around 60 people attended the ribbon cutting ceremony late Wednesday morning. Following an opening prayer and a drum ceremony, several members of the Leech Lake Tribal Council spoke about the importance of a shelter amid a housing shortage. Steve White represents District 2, which includes Bena. He described the shelter's location as
5: kind of the hub at the center of the reservation. So we just want to make it accessible to everyone.
3: Tracy Haug is the former shelter program manager. She was responsible for naming the shelter in a ceremony last week. Haug says after smoking tobacco, she received a dream of two women, one surrounded by storms and the other by clear skies. This inspired the shelter's Ojibwe and English names.
6: The name of this building is Nijushimeyug, Two Sisters, Wigwam Lodge. So it's the Lodge of Two Sisters.
3: The shelter was mostly funded through a $3.7 million Minnesota Department of Human Services grant. Emma Crabb, KAXE News.
0: That's it for the Up North Report. From the KAXE News Desk, I'm Megan Buffington, telling the stories of Northern Minnesota through local news.
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8: 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The time is 7:21. We're going to take a look at some news reports and headlines from around the nation. This one from Reuters. Meta platforms will pay up to $18 billion over the next decade and strictly limit how teenagers use Facebook and Instagram under an agreement with nearly all U.S. states to resolve claims it designed those social media platforms to addict children. The settlements announced on Wednesday end a federal trial over allegations Meta's products harmed children and the company misled the public about their safety. Four of the states, California, Colorado, Kentucky, and New Jersey, were expected to seek close to $200 billion in civil penalties. While Meta will not undergo a fundamental overhaul, the accords represent a sweeping effort to define how it serves young users. It could provide a template for resolving thousands of other lawsuits against social media companies. Governments around the world are trying to curb children's access to harmful online content, including a ban in Australia on social media for children under 16. Meta agreed over the next decade to restrict teenagers' use of Facebook and Instagram to 2 hours a day and block all usage from midnight to 6 a.m., absent parental consent. These limits could be tightened if the social media platforms Snapchat, TikTok, and YouTube adopt similar terms. Meta will also disable most push notifications to teenage users during school hours of 8 a.m. to 3 p.m. and enhance measures to prevent children from accessing age-restricted content. The settlement does not require Meta to abandon personalized recommendations or targeted advertising. It also does not address some content Meta researchers found particularly problematic, including posts that made Instagram users uncomfortable with their body image. Meta denied wrongdoing in agreeing to settle. The total payout represents about 3 to 4 months of profit and about 1 month of revenue for Meta. Meta shares rose as much as 4.1% and closed up 1.1%. Meta agreed to make maximum payments of about $16.7 billion to 47 U.S. states, Washington, D.C., Puerto Rico, American Samoa, and the Northern Mariana Islands. Social media companies still face thousands of lawsuits in federal and state courts by individuals, school districts, municipalities, and other government entities claiming they knowingly sought to addict children and caused a mental health crisis, including harms such as anxiety, depression, and suicide. Meta had long argued that it could not have misled consumers because social media addiction was not a recognized psychiatric condition. From the Associated Press, the U.S. and Canada have ramped up their trade war, hitting each other with steep new tit-for-tat tariffs. Despite the bravado coming from both sides of the border over the past few days, though, analysts suspect the longtime allies will eventually strike a deal to end a conflict. This is a conflict neither really wants. The prospects for compromise looked bleak on Tuesday, with Canadian Prime Minister Mark Carney reacting to new 50% tariffs on certain Canadian goods by responding in kind on about $20 billion worth of American imports, including steel, dairy products, appliances, and farm equipment. With the breakdown threatening to harm one of the world's largest trading relationships, experts say there's still time to avoid an even bigger trade war. And Tim Curry has died at the age of 80. The beloved character actor created a gallery of delicious loony villains for stage and screen. Curry gained fame as Dr. Frankenfurter in the Rocky Horror Picture Show, an iconic role that became a cultural touchstone. He also played the smug concierge in Home Alone 2, Lost in New York. His longtime friend and manager, Marsha Hurwitz, says he died Tuesday night at his home in Los Angeles. No cause was disclosed. He had suffered a stroke in 2012 that put him in a wheelchair. Curry earned 3 Tony nominations for Spamalot, My Favorite Year, and Amadeus, and an Emmy nod in 1994. Thanks to WTIP's Callie Hawkins, we have a new interview. The Cook County Board of Commissioners met this week on Tuesday, August 25th, and among the items discussed were the county's ongoing work on employee job descriptions and compensation, a memorandum of understanding with the 6th Judicial District to undergo a security consultation process for the courthouse, and an update on the Emergency Management Department. WTIP's Callie Hawkins has the latest.
9: There was a Cook County Board of Commissioners meeting on August 25th, and joining me now is County Administrator Kristen Treble-Halmersma. Thank you for stopping by WTIP again.
10: You're welcome. Thanks for having me.
9: Of course. So, Kristen, let's start off. There's a lot of things to get to following this most recent meeting on August 25th, but let's start off with some news within the Emergency Management Department. And
10: sure,
9: we spoke about this in past interviews. Mike Keyport officially retiring from that position in early September. You've been in the process of undergoing interviews and hiring process to find replacement for that position. And there's been some developments now. You have selected, the county has selected a new applicant for that position. So can you share who will be stepping into that role and then what the transition looks like?
10: Sure, absolutely. So we're very excited that Ruth Vogel will be stepping into that position. She's currently the Emergency Management Director up in Grand Portage. She has served in that role for about 2 years, and we've worked with her quite extensively during the fires, and she's just fantastic. So we're really excited about that. As you mentioned, we had an extensive interview process. We had two different interview panels that selected her, and she'll be starting on September 24th. And in regards to the transition, Mike Keyport, his last day is on Monday, and so we're having a party for him on Friday to celebrate his good work with our county. And then he'll be retiring, and we have Steve Van Ketricks, who's continuing to work with us as the deputy director. And he will continue sometime until probably October, November-ish, as he assists with transitioning out of that role. And he will continue as our FireWise coordinator, but also assist with onboarding Ruth.
9: Yeah, I was just going to ask if he is going to be involved in the onboarding process then.
10: He will be. Okay. He will be. Yeah. When we posted the position, we were hopeful that we might be able to have someone selected by the time that Mike retired, but we're not able to do that. So we're working with Mike to make sure we've got everything in place for a seamless transition. And then Steve will be assisting with onboarding as well. So I think we've got everything kind of set up for that transition.
9: Yeah. Well, sounds good. Well, yeah, many people might know Ruth and Ruth Vogel. She's been involved in Grand Portage, as you mentioned, for the last couple of years. And we've had a chance to speak with her here on WTAP multiple times too. So,
10: oh, great. Yeah. Yeah.
9: Right. So she's stepping in that role September 24th.
10: Correct. Official. Okay. Yes. And like I said, we're just so pleased to have her.
9: Yeah. Great. Well, another item that was discussed during the most recent board meeting and on the agenda was talking about job descriptions and working with David Drown Associates, DDA. That name, not unfamiliar within the county. You've worked with DDA in the past for various consulting and work on job descriptions and the hiring of the county administrator there as well in the past. So the board ultimately approved a new 3-year contract with DDA to kind of undergo this job description process. Kristen, can you talk about kind of what prompted the decision to bring back DDA to undergo this work?
10: Sure, absolutely. So we're not bringing back DDA because we never stopped working with them. So we hired them back in 2022 to do a class and comp study, a classification and compensation study for the county. And at that time, they came forward with recommendations of working with a work group. And since then, we've continued to work with them on what's called a maintenance approach to our job descriptions. So there's really two different approaches. There's, you can do a full class and comp study every few years that looks at every job description and does a market analysis, or you can choose to take a select amount of your job descriptions and look at them every year. And so back when this work happened in 22 and 23, the board decided that they wanted to take the maintenance approach and continue to look at job descriptions every year. So what they're doing is they're taking a third of all of our job descriptions and reviewing them and comparing them to the market and our comparable counties and making any updates needed at that time. So it's a new contract, but it's not new work for us because it was something that we put in place back in 2023.
9: Yeah. So the scope of this new 3-year contract starting now that was just approved August 25th meeting is separate from the scope of the project that was approved back in 2023 is what you're saying?
10: Correct. Correct. So this is to, like you had mentioned, to review job descriptions every year moving or for the next 3 years moving forward. And they'll be looking at a third of our positions each year. I think the best way to describe it is that the initial work that happened was a full assessment of all of our job descriptions and our classifications and our compensation for all staff within the county. And then we take that data, our DDA takes that data, and they compare that to the 20 selected counties to see, Are we paying more or less? Are we aligned with where we should be in terms of salary based on the comparable counties? And where the board ultimately chooses to be in terms of the salary percentage. And so the board wants to be within 95% of the comparables. And so that's the original work that happened. After that, we try to look at the job descriptions on an annual basis, a third of the job descriptions on an annual basis, to try to stay as closely aligned to that philosophy as possible. Because if you don't look at the job descriptions annually and you choose to take an approach where you do a full class and comp study every 3 to 5 years, when you come back and look at it at that time, you can be more out of line and farther away from where, from that 95 percentile. So I know it's complicated, but that's why they call it maintenance instead of a full study, because you're maintaining, trying to maintain as close to the work that happened during the original study as possible.
9: Yeah. There was some discussion going back to the most recent Committee of the Whole work session, and then also during this most recent Board of Commissioners meeting as well, talking about the benchmarks and then also the comparables that were used. Commissioner Gary Gamble bringing up a couple of things within both of those meetings. So when you look at the benchmarks and some of the comparables that are used during this process with DDA, what are your thoughts? Kind of how do they match and the comparables and benchmarks? Do you feel like a good representation?
10: Yes. To answer that question, I really have to go back to the work that happened in 22 and 23. And so to kind of explain my answer. And so what the board, the working committee that was selected through the board had representation from staff, from commissioners, from the unions, working on how do we determine what are the comparable counties that we're going to use in this market study. And so when they decided on the 20 counties that they were going to use for this study, for the benchmarks, they determined that they were going to base that on population, geographic location, tax capacity, expenditures, and services. So there was a lot of, you know, time and thought and attention that went into selecting those benchmark counties. There are, like you mentioned, there has been some discussion about, are those the right benchmarks? Some of the counties are larger counties, but they were selected because of things like the meeting house cost and tourism and some of the things that impact us up here in Cook County in ways that some of the smaller northern counties in western Minnesota are not impacted in the same way. So I support the work that was done through that committee because I've looked at the methodology and it seems like they used a very comprehensive approach in determining what are the benchmarks that they were going to use at that time.
8: You're tuning in to WTIP. The time is 7:34. That was the first part of a conversation with County Administrator Kristen Treble Halbersma following the August 25th Cook County Board of Commissioners meeting. Next, we'll hear the second part of that conversation.
9: Well, let's move on to another topic. During the most recent meeting, there was some discussion about courthouse security and a memorandum of understanding that was proposed and ultimately approved by the board. So the 6th Judicial District has secured courthouse security consultants to conduct security assessments in Cook County and throughout counties within the 6th Judicial District. So again, walk us through kind of what prompted this. Is this more of a routine assessment that typically happens on a basis, or is this a more new assessment?
10: Sure. Judicial courthouse security is something that has been in the news quite a bit recently and is a high priority given a lot of the unfortunate incidents that have occurred throughout the country. So, you know, here in Cook County, we did have a courthouse shooting several years ago, and so security is always top of mind for us. So the last time we had an assessment done was in 2012. And like you mentioned, the 6th District contacted us and said they had secured funds for conducting an assessment in every county in the 6th District. And so they're moving forward with providing security consultants to assist us in looking at our current facility. So this is not a new practice. It's something that, you know, should be occurring. And from my background working with courts for about 20 years, I know that this is something that is a high priority for many courts throughout the country. So yeah, we're not unique in that.
9: And this has been kind of an ongoing discussion within the county for the last few years, talking about the needs for potential improvements for the courthouse in general. And then, so I'm curious, how does this fit into the equation of the ongoing county's discussions of capital improvements?
10: Yeah. So honestly, the timing couldn't be better. I mean, it's just perfect that they have contacted us and are willing to do this assessment, because it aligns really nicely with the work that we're doing with architects to look at the court, right, the court space and the courthouse right now. So I've engaged our architects to make sure that they're part of this project as we move forward. And they will be assisting in informing and gathering data and providing information that they have, and vice versa with the consultants, so that both projects are aligned.
9: Yeah. And what do you foresee as after this whole process is finished, then the district comes back with some outlined areas for needed for improvement? And what does that look like for the county then for implementation, or who is responsible for that?
10: So they will provide us a confidential report. And so that information cannot be shared broadly because of the nature of the information. But that information will be used as we look at the CIP. And so they'll likely, like you said, have recommendations for areas that we can improve. And then that information will be incorporated within our building project plan.
9: So they'll be doing this for within each county, then within the district as well.
10: Correct.
9: So then it sounds like it's up to the county then to kind of follow through the implementation process of the recommendations.
10: Yes. Okay. So the court is responsible for conducting the assessment via these consultants. Mm-hmm. The county is per statute responsible for the facility. And so it's our responsibility then to take the information we've received from them and figure out the next steps. Although they are a great partner and want to be engaged in assisting in the discussion as we move forward. What that looks like at this point is hard to say. And of course, I can't share specifics on what I think may happen with that, but more to come.
9: Any sense of the timeline, kind of the duration of this consultation process?
10: No, good question. We're starting the work in a few weeks, so it's starting very, very shortly. I anticipate it will take a few months, and we are likely to push back our CIP, our recommendations from our architectural firm, probably a month or so as a result of this work, because we want to make sure, like I mentioned earlier, that it's all aligned.
9: Yeah. Okay.
10: So sometime fall, winter-ish.
9: Yeah. Stay tuned.
10: Yeah.
9: Okay. Well, we are ongoing budgeting process right now internally within the county and prepping for the preliminary levy, which will be happening in September. So again, last time we've talked, you've been meeting with department heads, you and Brady Powers, and maybe other county staff as well, and kind of getting a sense of each of the departments and where they're going to fall this year in the parts of the budgeting process and looking out towards the 2027 levy. So what are you hearing or maybe just seeing in terms of potential budget changes just across county departments right now?
10: Yeah. So each one of the county departments have presented to the board. We had two different work sessions, and so each one of the department they've looked at their budgets, they've made changes and updated it, and worked with Auditor Powers and myself, and they've provided that information. So that was the first step, is we wanted to shift our process and make sure that the board was hearing directly from the department directors, and that way they had an opportunity to ask questions. And just get the information as soon as possible in the budgeting cycle. So that piece has been done. And so the next step is we have a workshop on September 14th. And so we'll be working with the commissioners again on, providing additional information that they may need as they determine the preliminary levy. So for example, the Budget and Facilities Advisory Committee just recently screened our discretionary funding organizations and have recommendations that they'll be providing to the board on the 14th. So kind of shifting the process a little bit by adding that element and by adding the element of having all the division directors present to the board. And of course, we're in negotiations for our union contracts, which will impact where we land on the COLA or the cost of living increase for staff as well. And so we might have some changes to that as we move forward. So trying to get as close as we can to a preliminary number by the end of September. As you know, the board needs to approve a preliminary number by, I think it's September 28th or 29th, the end of the month. Mm-hmm. And so we're just making sure that they have all the information they need to to make that decision.
9: Yeah, and once they set that preliminary levy, can't go over that number that's correct. Been set, but they can reduce it if needed.
10: Yes.
9: Okay. Well, let's switch over to looking and reflecting back on your last year. You just passed your one-year mark serving as the county administrator here. And I would love to have you just, when you think back on this last year, describe what's your first thoughts and maybe what are some of the things that you're most proud of that you've accomplished in your first year?
10: Oh, good question. Good question. Well, first thoughts, it's been an amazing year. It's been a lot of really hard work. There were a lot of things that I had to kind of hit the ground running on as I came into the role, given that there was a transition. We had two interim administrators before I started. It had been approximately a year since James Yorkie stepped down from the position. And so, you know, my initial reaction or thought is that it's been an amazing year and it's been a very busy year. Just trying to get kind of caught up on some of the items that were needing to be addressed immediately. The accomplishments over the year, I would say what I'm most proud of is our team, is we have a really just an amazing group of staff that work at the county. And I feel like we've got pretty good morale and people that support each other. And the amount of support that I've received personally, I talked with the commissioners about this during my performance evaluation, but the amount of support that I've received from staff and from the community since I've started this role has just been incredible. So it's been a great year. I'm proud of the work that we've done on our policies and procedures to try to ensure that we're looking at best practices and making sure that our policies and procedures are up to date, really working kind of on the foundational pieces. The board has approved, I think we're at 13 or 14 policies over the last year. And then, like I mentioned earlier, we're making some changes to our budget process. And I have a long list of to-dos going into year two.
9: Yeah. Well, speaking of that, I was going to ask you about kind of looking ahead in the years to come, whether that be year two, three, four, however.
10: Yeah.
9: What are some of your priorities as you look into the future?
10: Yeah, good question. Well, my first year, I should have mentioned this as well, is as a new county administrator. I didn't come into the county with solid administration background, being an administrator in a couple different roles, but not in a county. It was all in the court system. So I spent a lot of time the first year learning and just really trying to take it all in and learn as much as I possibly could from our department directors and staff. And going into year two, there's still going to be a lot of that, just continuing to learn and grow in my depth of understanding of county government. So there's that. But as I think about, you know, going into year two, three, five, I really want to focus on strategic items for the county, how we can look out farther into the future and really be planning for that, and how we can ensure that we're incorporating community feedback into the decisions that we make. On a personal note, I'd like to spend more time getting to know our community members and really getting to know each area within the county. Each area has a different vibe, different personality, and making sure that I'm aware of how the community operates and how they support each other and what's important to them.
9: Yeah. Sounds like a busy couple of years ahead.
10: Yeah. I'm looking forward to it.
9: Good. Well, we've been speaking with Kristen Treble-Habersma following the most recent meeting of the Cook County Board of Commissioners. Thank you.
10: Thank you.

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1: You're tuned into WTIP, and the time is 7:45. Next up, we have WTIP's Chuck Olson, who spoke with Dr. Katie about emergency preparedness for pets.
0: The West End of Cook County hosted an emergency preparedness fair at Birch Grove Community Center on August 15th. Topics ranged from proper use of fire extinguishers and smoke alarms to firewise preparedness and how to care for your pets in an emergency situation. That was the topic of a short presentation by Dr. Katie of the Sawtooth Mountain Mobile Vet Clinic.
2: The overall arching point that I would love to make is just being prepared ahead of time, having everything set and done before you need it is the kind of key thing here. Because in an emergency, your brain is going 1,000 miles an hour. You don't want to be having to make decisions. You don't want to have to remember anything. You just want it there and ready for when you need it. So things to think about. Does your pet have any special needs? Are they on any special medications? Do they have anxiety? Are they stressed by travel? That sort of stuff. And making sure that we have anything that they could possibly need should you have to leave quickly, ready and set aside. So that means extra medications. It means a copy of their medical records with a printed physical copy can be great. If they have any special needs, like do they have seizures? Do they have special disorders or anything like that? Having it written down on a card somewhere in case they get separated from you in an emergency situation, whoever is caring for them knows this is the stuff that they need to be well. So having that stuff as part of your emergency prep is very, very good. And then the other things for your pets themselves. So making sure you have the ability to get away from your home with them quickly. So I'm thinking fire preparedness, right? We've had these emergency fire situations happen in the Boundary Waters that have been creeping close. So should you have to be in an evacuation situation, ready, set, or go, you want to have everything together. So you want a collar for your dog and your cat that has emergency information on it, your phone number, your name, and it can be helpful, those specific disorders, like do they have seizures or something like that, have that on the collar so it's on then. And you want to make sure that it fits well. You don't want it nice. You don't want it super loose. You want it to be nice and snug, but not too tight, obviously, so that they are not able to slip out of it in an emergency situation. Because last thing you want to happen is your dog or your cat to get away from you while you're trying to get out of there. So making sure you have a collar and a leash set aside and ready. Crates. So however many pets you have, make sure you have that number of crates so that everybody can be in their own safe space. And it's also worthwhile to ensure that your pet is comfortable in the crate. Cats can be really hard because they tend to hate crates and car rides. So just having the crate out someplace set aside where they can go in and sleep and get comfortable with it, put treats in it, catnip, that sort of stuff, so that when the time comes and you have to put them in it, they aren't super stressed by the event. And then ancillary things, extra water bowls and food bowls, an extra bag of food set aside. And my recommendation is just to have everything together in a single tote. Have your paperwork, your supplies, food, even water, like a 1 gallon jug set aside so that you get the go order, you put that in your car, you put your pet in your car, and you can go without having to make any decisions about what to bring, make any decisions about how to get them in and where to go. Does anybody have multiple pets? How many?
3: Three.
2: Okay. So another extra thing to think about is in your car, where are they going to go? Do you have enough space for all the crates? Do you have to move stuff around? It can also be helpful to just like have that mapped out ahead of time. So you're just like, look at a thing and you're like, this is where each crate goes and we go. We have 8 dogs at our house. So we have figured out a plan that includes a trailer, where all the crates are going to go, how they're going to be strapped down. It's ready and we can get everybody in and out and go. The other thing to consider is practicing it. And I know we all kind of grew up where we're like, fire drills, practice the fire drills, know your route out of your house. All that applies with pets too. So practicing ahead of time so you know, okay, this is where I go to find my emergency stuff. This is where I go to cut the crates. So you have it, you can even write it down, and that can be super helpful. So you're just following directions instead of having to think and make decisions.
0: For WTIP, I'm Chuck Olson.

0: Welcome to 2026 Talks, where we're following our democracy in historic times.
1: A lot of people come from countries where masked men pulling people over, kidnapping them is very common. And unfortunately for a lot of those people, they're having to relive that trauma here in the United States.
0: Ruben Torres with the Maine Immigrants Rights Coalition says for many in his community, America feels nothing like the land of the free. ICE arrested nearly 50,000 people in July, the highest monthly total since President Donald Trump returned to office. Earlier large-scale migrant sweeps in Minneapolis and other cities drew widespread backlash. Federal agents are now targeting people who've lost temporary protected status, and ICE is relying more on traffic stops and partnerships with local police. The latest analysis from Inside Elections says Democrats have an edge in the battle for control of the House. They moved seven more districts toward Democrats' favor, with the party defending 29 competitive seats compared to 37 for Republicans. Nearly two dozen states filed another lawsuit challenging a Trump executive order using the Postal Service to restrict mail-in voting. Arizona Attorney General Chris Mays says the order interferes with states' constitutional authority to run elections and would likely disenfranchise voters.
2: This effort by the United States Postal Service and the federal government right now is a naked attempt to inject chaos and doubt into our election system right before voting starts.
0: Trump wants the states to submit voter lists to the federal government for vetting and the Postal Service to deliver absentee ballots only to approved voters. And another setback for Democratic redistricting efforts, a Maryland judge ruled that a question about district maps can't go on the November ballot because the process of getting it there was, quote, deficient. The state has already filed an appeal. White House trade advisor Peter Navarro launched a fresh attack on Canadian Prime Minister Mark Carney as trade tensions between Washington and Ottawa escalate.
3: Your country screws us. Look at your dairy tariffs alone. Just start with your dairy tariffs. Basically, lumber, you do that to us. With aluminum, you're in bed with the Chinese and playing games with us there.
0: After negotiations collapsed, Carney vowed to defend Canada against steep U.S. tariffs. Hundreds of American products are expected to be impacted by import taxes as high as 50%. Trump ordered the lifting of import duties on up to 300 metric tons of ground beef for 90 days. Ground beef is averaging nearly $7 a pound, roughly 50% higher than 5 years ago. But the move is drawing the ire of the beef industry and even some Republicans who say it will undermine American ranchers. Senator Darlene Graham Nordone won the Republican nomination in South Carolina and looks likely to hold the seat she was just named to after the death of her brother, Lindsey Graham. She had Trump's endorsement in her narrow runoff victory over ultra-conservative Congressman Ralph Norman is partially confirming the president's influence on Republican primaries. I'm Mary Sherman for Pacifica Network and Public News Service.

0: the Daily Yonder and Public News Service, this is the news from rural America. Rural Oklahoma has a significant broadband gap, but a new initiative is bringing hundreds of digital access points to community libraries. As many as 175 free library portals will give rural residents private space to access workforce development, education, remote health care, and other essential services. Kingfisher Memorial Library's Mike Totkus says they've already put in the first one, including dedicated telehealth equipment.
1: This really fits in with what libraries do, because libraries have always been supportive of the right to seek information, speak freely, have intellectual freedom.
0: Funded by the American Rescue Plan, 40 libraries plan to open 61 portals across 32 counties by year's end. Mike Sanders at the Oklahoma Broadband Office says not everyone can access a cell phone or computer or get connected through one.
2: The fact that these are free and that these libraries are so open and able to offer full-time help, we thought what a great idea to have these placed in Oklahoma.
0: Community help is making a difference in rural Oregon, which is coping with its worst ever wildfire season. Wildfires can worsen working conditions for immigrants who plant, pick, and pack the state's food and make up nearly two-thirds of Oregon's agriculture workforce. Groups have rallied support by providing field hands with food, sun protection, water, and more. Community organizer Eddie Melendrez is with Malheur County's Food Bank.
3: We've heard concerns from even the field workers on their physical health, their respiratory health, how it impacts them being out there in the long days, in the sun, in the smoke.
0: Melendrez says when groups help in the fields, it starts a chain reaction.
3: Of others wanting to give back, others donating, others putting time into going out to the fields and sharing resources.
0: Some folks believe the emissions generated when manufacturing an electric vehicle are greater than those from driving an old gas-powered car. But a University of California study shows EVs emit a lot less overall. Jessica Dunn with the Union of Concerned Scientists says swapping even a fairly new gas car for an EV cuts lifetime emissions by about half.
4: Basically, after 18,000 miles, it's advantageous from an environmental perspective to get rid of a gasoline car and opt for an electric vehicle.
0: Rural areas have low rates of EV adoption, in part because they're lacking charging infrastructure. Finally, folks in Sauk County, Wisconsin will be queuing up for an unusual performance next month when ballerinas arrive to choreograph the fall hay harvest. The Worm Farm Institute will present the world premiere and live production of Hay Rake Ballet, a one-of-a-kind performance to honor the working agricultural landscape. For the Daily Yonder and Public News Service, I'm Roz Brown. For more rural stories, visit dailyyonder.com.
5: We are just getting close to wrapping up Daybreak on WTIP. Just a couple of announcements. As you know, Minnesota State Fair opens today, and WTIP will be live broadcasting from the Minnesota State Fair on Tuesday, September 1st. It's our annual Radio on a Stick. Hosts Julie Carlson and Matthew Brown will be cutting in throughout the day with live interviews from the fairgrounds. We'll be in the Ampers booth in the Education Building. So please, you know, tune in on Tuesday, September 1st, or if you're down at the fair, certainly go by and say hello. And if you're at the fair on Wednesday as well, WTIP will be on the NPR stage at the state fair, providing a special show from 10:30 to 11:30. And that segment is going to be filled with Cook County guests and trivia. So again, Matthew Brown and Julie Carlson will be hosting the Wednesday show from 10:30 a.m. to 11:30 a.m. Linda Jurek is going to be there from Visit Cook County, Lane Kennedy and Riley Cleave from the North House Folk School, and Kim Corliss of North Shore Winery. So we're going to have local folks and local trivia. Stop by the NPR stage on Wednesday, September 2nd, to see that show in person, or tune in on Tuesday, September 1st for Radio on a Stick, WTIP at the Ampers booth. Thank you so much for tuning in for Daybreak this morning. My name is Katie Belangi. CJ Hightoff is next door with two more hours of community radio coming at you. 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

Welcome to the Thursday, August 27th edition of North Shore Morning. I'm CJ Hightoff, and coming up this first hour, we'll start out with weather and news as usual. We'll have Ojibwe Word of the Week with Eric Reddix, Molly Hoffman's Field Notes, National Native News at 8:30. We'll speak with a meteorologist from the National Weather Service in Duluth at 8:40 to get a forecast for your weekend. And then we'll chat with Joan Farnham to get a preview of her North Shore Art Scene blog. In the 9 o'clock hour, start out again with weather and news. We'll have Earth Date. We'll have North Star Stories from Ampers. We'll play Pop Quiz at 9:30. That is your opportunity to play a little trivia game with us and win a fabulous prize. If you know the right answer or have a really good guess and you're quick to call in, because the phones will be very busy. MN90 after that, it's Minnesota History in 90 Seconds, Anishinaabe Mohan Word of the Day, and then Sarah Waddle will join us by phone to give us an update from Cook County Extension and the Community Center. After that, we'll wrap up Pop Quiz, give you the answer to the trivia question and the winner, and then it's Bird Note. And we've got a lot of music queued up. I'm going to throw in a little bit of some older music because it's Throwback Thursday, and I just hope you can stick with us the whole 2 hours because it'll be fun to have you along. Temperatures right now, 61 degrees at the Grand Marais Harbor and mostly sunny. Ely is 55, Minneapolis 64, Duluth 61, Two Harbors 60. Silver Bay is 63, Tofty 61, Grand Portage Tribal Lands 59, Thunder Bay, Ontario also 59, Houghton, Michigan 59 as well. And Bayfield, Wisconsin is 62, and everybody is reporting sun this hour. Forecast for today, we'll start with southern Cook County. It's mostly sunny. Chance of showers this afternoon, however, about a 30% chance of that happening. Highs in the lower 70s, and northwest winds at about 5 to 10. Tonight, partly cloudy, cold. I love that they're saying cold this time of year when the temperatures are 40. Mid-40s for overnight temperatures, lower 40s inland. North winds at about 5 miles per hour tonight, and then they become light and variable. Friday brings mostly sunny and highs in the upper 60s. If you're inland, you probably will see the lower 70s tomorrow, and southwest winds at about 5. Friday night, partly cloudy, then mostly cloudy, with a slight chance of showers popping up after midnight, about a 20% chance of that happening. Lows will be right around 50 degrees and south winds. Saturday, partly sunny, chance of showers mainly in the morning, and highs will be in the lower 70s, mid-70s inland. Southeast winds at about 5 miles per hour, chance of rain 40% for Saturday during the day. And that drops down to about 30% for Saturday night. So you can, as you might expect, Saturday night will be cloudy. There's a chance of showers and thunderstorms in the evening. And that could actually continue right on through overnight. Sunday brings mostly cloudy, 50% chance of showers, slight chance of thunderstorms, highs in the lower 70s. That goes Sunday right on through Monday, and lows are going to be in the mid-50s. We'll get a much more detailed forecast when we chat with the meteorologist from the National Weather Service in Duluth at 8:40.

And now news from the Associated Press and the WTIP News Desk from Reuters. Meta Platforms will pay up to $18 billion over the next decade and strictly limit how teenagers use Facebook and Instagram. Under an agreement with nearly all U.S. states to resolve claims it designed those social media platforms to addict children. The settlements announced yesterday end a federal trial over allegations Meta's products harmed children and the company misled the public about their safety. Four of the states, California, Colorado, Kentucky, and New Jersey, were expected to seek close to $200 billion in civil penalties. While Meta will not undergo a fundamental overhaul, the accords represent a sweeping effort to define how it serves young users. It could provide a template for resolving thousands of other lawsuits against social media companies. Governments around the world are trying to curb children's access to harmful online content, including a ban in Australia on social media for children under 16. Meta agreed over the next decade to restrict teenagers' use of Facebook and Instagram to 2 hours a day and block all usage from midnight to 6 a.m. absent parental consent. These limits could be tightened if the social media platforms Snapchat, TikTok, and YouTube adopt similar terms. Meta will also disable most push notifications to teenage users during school hours, 8 a.m. to 3 p.m., and enhance measures to prevent children from accessing age-restricted content. Settlement does not require Meta to abandon personalized recommendations or targeted advertising. It also does not address some content Meta researchers found particularly problematic, including posts that made Instagram users uncomfortable with their body image. Meta denied wrongdoing in seeking to settle. The total payment represents about 3 to 4 months of profit and 1 month of revenue for Meta. Meta shares rose as much as 4.1% and closed up 1.1%. Meta agreed to make maximum payments of about $16.7 billion to 47 U.S. states, Washington, D.C., Puerto Rico, American Samoa, and Northern Mariana Islands. Social media companies still face thousands of lawsuits in federal and state courts by individuals, school districts, municipalities, and other government entities, claiming they knowingly sought to addict children and caused a mental health crisis, including harms such as anxiety, depression, and suicide. Meta had long argued that it could not have misled customers because social media addiction was not a recognized psychiatric condition. Law enforcement is asking the public's help locating a Virginia man last seen leaving his apartment on August 14th, according to a press release from the Virginia Police Department. Paul Bouchen, 49, was reported missing on August 21st by an acquaintance. Bouchen's landlord reported that Bouchen had left the apartment August 14th between 10 and 11 a.m. on his four-wheeler, a 2013 camouflage Can-Am Outlander. Anyone with information about Bouchen's whereabouts is asked to call 911. And from NPR News, for the first time in her life, Margaret Barrett says she can't wait until the Minnesota State Fair is over. She spent her life at the fairgrounds every summer, and her father was the original manager of the beer garden and worked around 50-odd jobs at the fair through the years. In 1979, with her husband, she purchased the Big Pepper, a stand shaped like a green bell pepper, and her sister Nora purchased the Strawberry Patch next door. Like many fair families, the 12 days of the fair, while a business endeavor, were also a family reunion. But this year is different. After 48 years, the Bell Pepper stand will no longer be serving stuffed peppers or fried ravioli. Fair turned down their request to switch ownership of the pepper to Margaret's children, even though Nora completed the same process with success last year for the Strawberry Patch. Margaret and her family visited the pepper for the last time in April. When the pepper was built, it was cemented into the ground in front of the horse barn. When the Barretts got the email that they wouldn't be invited back this year, they were also told that they had to pay for the demolition of the pepper within the next 4 weeks.
Family members said their goodbyes on a chilly April morning, and Margaret took her final family photo of the Pepper, holding a picture of her husband, Joe, who died in 2018. Margaret and her family said they continue to be at a loss as to why they weren't welcome back this year. They say they went through the correct channels to pass down ownership and were open to making any renovations to keep them on the list. They said the fair stopped answering their emails and they're still waiting on an explanation. The fair said in a statement that after last year's fair, Margaret reported that she would not return as the principal licensee, which triggers for the fair to review factors including the mix of vendors in the geographic area, the quality and variety of vendors' offerings, the appearance and maintenance of the concession stand, and financial potential and more. As for this year, Colin was ready to skip the fair altogether, but his kids want to go, and the family plans to avoid the area where the Big Pepper was. It's just too hard. AP News on WTIP is made possible by our listener members and our business underwriters. And WTIP supporters include Ampers.

0: 1-800-218-387-1070. We'd be delighted to give you a happy birthday wish. So on this day, August 27th, the sun rose at 6:13, sets tonight at 7:51. That's 13 hours, 38 minutes of total daylight. And it is a full moon tonight, 11:18 p.m. to be precise. So right about now, we're at 99.6% illuminated, but it'll be totally full, 11:18 tonight.
1: A space mirror satellite test. I'm Randy Simon, and this is Earthwise, a look at our changing environment. A space mirror satellite is an orbiting spacecraft that features a large deployable reflective surface. Its purpose is to redirect sunlight and beam it down to a specific location on Earth. It would basically provide sunlight on demand. The federal government has approved plans by the company Reflect Orbital to launch a test satellite into orbit this year. The company eventually wants to send tens of thousands of them into space. The prototype satellite, which would orbit about 400 miles up, would unfurl a 60-foot-wide square mirror. Sunlight bouncing off the mirror would illuminate a circular patch about 3 miles wide on the Earth's surface. Later satellites would be much larger. The company argues that it would be slowing climate change by allowing solar power to operate after sunset and thereby reduce the burning of fossil fuels. What could possibly go wrong? The proposed technology is vehemently opposed by astronomers, wildlife experts, and many others who say that the light from the mirrors would distract airline pilots, greatly inhibit astronomical observations, and disrupt the circadian rhythms that help people, animals, and plants know when to wake, when to sleep, when to bloom, and when to migrate. If thousands of space mirror satellites orbit the Earth, they will impact the environment in multiple ways, affecting human health, agriculture, and wildlife. For its part, the government is claiming that activities in space are not subject to environmental regulations and review, and that its approval is only for a test of novel technology. Earthwise is a production of WAMC. 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
0: The time is 8:15. As part of the 5-year plan for the revitalization of the Ojibwe language on the Grand Portage Reservation, the Grand Portage Band features a new Ojibwe word every week. And this week, the word means he or she is ricing in English.
2: Manomineke, ma, no, min, I, ke, manomineke.
0: Manomineke means he or she is ricing in English. These recordings are provided by Eric Reddix, Ojibwe language coordinator for the Grand Portage Band of Lake Superior, Chippewa. You can tune in every Thursday to hear the word of the week, and then we replay it again on North Shore Weekend, Saturday mornings. Here is Larkin Poe with Blueforia.

0: Larkin Poe there with Blueforia. It's time for an archived edition of Field Notes with Molly Hoffman. Recorded in the boreal forests of northeastern Minnesota, Molly has left behind a comprehensive field guide of bird songs and stories that will make a birder out of anyone who is willing to come along.
1: Medium early. The sun is out. It's going to be a hot day, so they say. And I'm in an area between Highway 61 and Lake Superior. There's a beautiful wooded point that my husband and I and the two dogs like to go out and visit fairly often whenever we're around that area. So come on along. I'm being chipped at, and I actually see the chipper. It's a female redstart, and I suspect there's some young redstarts around with her, too. I see other movement as well. Yeah, there's another young one. So this is a little family group of redstarts. Redstarts are warblers. They do have a song, but this is just sort of an alarm note that she's doing right here. And I don't see a male. The females and the young have yellow markings on white and sort of gray and brownish kind of. The males stand out. I mean, they're brilliant. They're just this red and black and white. I see another warbler with this little group, and this is common at this time now. August is the time that these family groups not only move around as groups of one family, but they start to join with others. But I do see a young magnolia warbler who's also sort of looking at me. Nothing singing, though, just the chipping. This is really the time of the year that you need to get your binoculars and start using them, because you're going to see these little flocks of birds, and they can have all sorts of different species in them. And they call it confusing fall warblers, but some are very, very recognizable. In fact, now I see a black Bernian, and it still has quite a bit of orange on the throat, which is its sort of like key mark, and wing bars, and pretty distinctive birds. And even the young are fun to look at. There's often a lot more color than the books would lead you to believe, because at this time of the year, they're not migrating seriously. They're kind of moving around in groups of family groups. Well, I'm going to move on and see if I can find more than a chip to record. I hear a warbler trying to do a song. I say trying because it's not a very clear song. That little bit of a song that I'm hearing sounds like it might be part of a chestnut-sided warbler song, but boy, it's not very clear.

0: I think that's the sound of a goldfinch. They sing a lot more elaborate songs than that, but that's all I'm hearing right now. They're actually nesting now. They nest very, very much later than most of the other small birds. Well, they depend on seeds, and so they're feeding their young seeds that they eat and then regurgitate to the young. So they're very much later than most birds. Of course, it's always fun to hear the gulls overhead whenever you're near the lake. Well, I've walked around the wooded point area and I'm at the lake now. This mesmerizing sound of water on beach gravel. So, this is Molly Hoffman saying goodbye from a lakeshore gravel beach on Lake Superior for WTIP.
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3: 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And this evening, Arrowhead Animal Rescue hosts Bingo at Up Yonder on Thursday. Today, from 6 to 8 p.m., proceeds go to their new shelter. And you can find these announcements and a lot more on our website, WTIP.org. Just go to the drop-down menu. Here's a tune by the Japanese House and Muna, thrown in for good measure. When we come back, we'll be chatting with a meteorologist from the National Weather Service.

0: The Japanese House with Muna there with Morning Pages. Time is 8:40. Joining us now on the phone from the National Weather Service in Duluth is meteorologist Josh Sandstrom. Good morning, Josh.
1: Good morning.
0: Nice to have you with us. We'd like to have you give us a forecast for the weekend and hit any highlights you think we should know.
1: Yeah, let's take a look. So I think, it's going to be a little bit of a mixed bag this weekend. I think Friday is probably going to be the best day. I know that probably doesn't count as the weekend for most people, but, you know, we're looking at mostly sunny skies tomorrow, so high of about 67. And then we're going to see some rain chances moving in both Saturday and Sunday, only about a 30% chance on Saturday, and then Sunday just a little bit of a better chance there. So, And with those, there could be some thunderstorms. I think the most likely chance would be on Sunday there. So, and we're not looking at a lot of rain with these, probably. So, not a super helpful situation for the drought, I guess. But nevertheless, we'll have at least some chances out there, and just in general, some more clouds over the weekend. So, I don't think it's going to be a total washout for people looking to get outdoors and do things like that. But you know, just something for folks to be aware of. That there will be some showers and maybe some storms out and about at times this weekend. But otherwise, we're looking at highs in the low 70s, both Saturday and Sunday.
0: Okay. And one of those evenings sounded like it was going to get pretty chilly. Is that tonight or is that on which night is that?
1: Yeah, that would be tonight. So, I mean, looking at least right in town there, probably looking at lows in the 40s. So, you know, looking at about 49, 48, like right in town there. But if you go inland, that's where we could start to see some low 40s. And, you know, just in general, I mean, I wouldn't even be surprised if there, you know, could be maybe some very patchy upper 30s. I don't think we'll quite be getting there for frost or anything like that. But it should be pretty chilly out there tonight. And then over the weekend, once we get some more clouds back, you know, we'll see lows that are more in the maybe upper 40s to 50s, so it'll be just a little bit warmer at night.
0: All right. Well, Josh, that's a pretty nice forecast you've given us, so thank you for taking time.
1: Absolutely.
0: All right. Josh Sandstrom there, meteorologist from the National Weather Service in Duluth. We check in with them on Thursdays and Mondays to get a forecast for you.
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0: All right, we're going to be chatting with Joan Farnham here in a little bit, but I'm going to put on another oldie but goodie by The Pretenders.

0: The Pretenders there with Middle of the Road. The time is 8:47. Next, we've got writer, artist, and blogger Joan Farnham joining us by phone with her latest North Shore art scene blog. Good morning, Joan.
1: Good morning. How are you today?
0: I'm good. How are you doing?
1: Well, good. Like, okay, so the title of my blog this week is Chasing the End of Summer on Sea and on Land. And, you know, it's true. And so there's this really beautiful photograph that Carl Anderson did. I don't know how he caught it. And he calls it Chasing the End of Summer. And it's a photograph of the Yordas with somebody sort of walking on the beach. Looks like they're running. And just a great shot. And then Buck Benson is an incredible perennial gardener. I mean, he is so good. And this is his backyard.
0: It's gorgeous. Can imagine the sound of all the little bees having fun with those flowers.
1: Oh, my gosh. So, yeah. So today is Thursday, of course, and we have the Art Project Counter at Joanne Company. Starts at 3, goes to 4:30. It's a chance for people to make art of many kinds. Sometimes you paint. Sometimes you cut paper and stick it together. Sometimes you do origami. The projects vary every week. It's free and with instruction provided as well as supplies. You get to take things home, but a $5 donation is suggested, which would be kind to do. Also, today is the Grand Marais Farmers Market up there at the Cook County Community Center, and this is the time to be there. As I think I might have said last week, lots of tomatoes and cucumbers and all the wonderful things you can grow in your vegetable garden. It's from 4:30 to 6. Includes artisan breads, baked goods, maple syrup, jams and jellies, fresh flowers. It's a pretty amazing market. There are more vendors there than ever. And so people are definitely invited to go to that. Also, this is the last week to get a sawmill tour up at Headstrom's. They do it every summer. They do tours for people. And this is the last week to do it today, 10 a.m. or 1 p.m. I have a link for little information you might need, and you just go up there, and it's free, and it's a really interesting thing to see. It's pretty noisy. pretty amazing. Also, this is continuing ongoing bird banding at Sugarloaf Cove, which will continue through September 24th. So it's every Thursday morning, 7 a.m. to 11 a.m. People are invited to go. I think they can even help out. Hold a bird, see a bird, and it's a great way to learn about the native birds here in Cook County, as well as all the songbirds that are passing through. I mean, this is a migration has started, and what a fun thing to do. So 7 a.m. to 11 a.m. at Sugarloaf through September 24th, every Thursday. Tonight, bingo, it's a fundraiser for the Arrowhead Animal Rescue, 6 to 8 p.m. Up yonder. People are invited to go to that if they love bingo and want to support this great organization. Also, not to forget, the State Forest Fair starts today. And, you know, I mean, it's not going to be 95 there for the next couple of days. It's going to be like 80 with a high humidity, so it's going to be a little uncomfortable, but definitely not like it has been in past years. I have a link for people to see all the stuff that's going on. Bonnie Reed sings tonight. Also, on Saturday we have, or Friday, we have a full moon poetry reading at Durlane Books. This is a free event. They're going to be featuring an actual poet, published poet this week. And so he will read from his work, and then people are also invited to talk to him and also read some of their own poems. It's a 6 to 8 p.m. beside the bonfire in the backyard. Also on Friday, if you want to stretch your legs and learn a little bit more about the harbor and history, the Historical Society is doing their summer harbor history walking tour from 7 to 8:30 p.m. You meet outside the museum. This is the second to the last week. Next week is the last week they're doing that this season. So that's also a really interesting thing. There are things about the harbor you didn't know that you find out. On Saturday, the Cook County Market, of course, is going to be at the hub in the parking lot. Lots of really interesting work by local artists and artisans, including paintings and pottery and baskets and fiber art and clothing and fused glass and Lake Superior, I mean, rocks. It's really a fun thing to do. And Brian Morrison is going to be playing this week, so there's live music as well. Kevin Kager, who's this wonderful, he just is such a good children's storyteller, and he hosts the Children's Story Hour outside Drury Lane Books on Saturdays from 11 to noon, and people are definitely invited to go. It's suitable for all ages, I am sure. On Sunday, Care Partners is going to have their annual ice cream social and fundraiser at Sydney's Frozen Custard, 2 to 4 p.m., live music. I think the swing band is going to be playing. It's really a fun event. You get your ice cream. You get to help the Care Partners continue their good work. And 2 to 4 p.m. on Sunday. Highly recommended. Then on Monday, the Ecstatic Dance Group, which meets every once a month, the last Monday of the month, and that's going to be this Monday, they are going to do their dancing on Paradise Beach. So this should be a really interesting thing, especially if the weather's warm. I don't know what they'll do. They'll probably go to Colville if it rains. But they might dance in the rain. Why not? Open to all free. Exhibits. There's this really great exhibit at the Johnson Heritage Post, Marcia Repke, who's a Gunton Trail, and she also, I think, talks on WTFP, or she does a column for the newspaper, I'm not sure. Oop. It's a really interesting painting exhibit, and I love this hero tree. Mm. Isn't that intriguing? She does contemporary abstract work, too, so there are a couple of painting examples. You should go to the show. It continues through the 13th of September. This is the last weekend to see the Arrowhead Artists for August at Studio 21. That's James Ellis, who's a painter, and Mary Stafford, who's a photographer. The Studio 21 is open from 10 to 5, Thursday through Saturday. Also, like the end of the month stuff, you know. Deborah Berkland, who's also a painter, has her work at Teteguit State Park. She's a landscape painter. Beautiful, beautiful work. And then upcoming, I just thought I should mention this, the Plank Trout Dinner that the Historical Society puts on every year. I went a couple of years ago. It was so fun. They sort of put the trout on planks and then put it against fire, and it cooks, and it's delicious. And then it's a community event. So they're going to have it at North House. People are definitely invited to go. You have to make reservations. I have a link. Also, next week, William Kent Kruger is going to be here in town for an author talk on this latest Cork O'Connor book called God's Country. So there are going to be a lot of people that will turn up for that. Weather's good. We're going to do that outside. You just will not be able to fit all the people in. Also, I did a kudos for the Dockside Sessions, those three free concerts that were held at North House. It was just this great event, and I have several photographs that people took. It was just wonderful, well attended. The whole commons was full of people sitting on their chairs, some with blankets, some with heavy jackets, some with nothing at all, it was a great time, and so kudos to them. And then what else? The other thing I have is Artists at Work. I included this really interesting story that Callie did about a new Ojibwe art exhibit, Anishinaabe artist exhibit at Chickwack. And they had an opening last week, and this will be their exhibit for the rest of the year. And it's really interesting. And her article is great, and you can actually listen to interviews and see more photos. So that's what I've got this week, plus lots of other stuff. Oh, I know, I should just mention this. So NPR's Terry Gross on Fresh Air did a tribute to Dolly Parton, who died on Tuesday. And she was a program. So they did an interview. They rebroadcast an interview they did with her several years ago, which is really fun to listen to her talk about her life. And Terry Gross is such a great, she's really good at interviewing. But this included, this program includes a lot of Dolly Parton's music. And so I thought, well, all right, I'm going to put it because I don't want to have, you know, my online music section. I want to do something else besides Dolly Parton.
0: Mm-hmm.
1: You know, so, but if people really want to, it's a very interesting, it's interesting to hear how her songs evolve and how she talks about her songs, and it's a good interview. So, madame, it's your turn.
0: Well, I got to tell you, Joan, that I am having a really hard time singling out one photo because this week, oh my gosh, it is a treasure trove. You know, you start out with Paul Sundberg's photo of a hummingbird. It is spectacular. You've got otters, you've got tanagers, you've got elks and every sort of thing. One I spent some time with was the Adam Malminger's Everyone Likes Watching Ships Come In, and it's two deer standing on the shore in silhouette watching, or what seems to be, watching this, you know, this big ship on Lake Superior. It's pretty cool. And then you've got Jason Mandich's North Shore Lynx. It looks like the cat just came out of the water or he's been sitting in the rain, but he's staring right at the camera. I mean, you just got so many. I don't know. I don't think I can pick just one. I'm just going to tell folks, go check out those photos because there's like six or seven of them that are just amazing.
1: Well, I'm glad you enjoyed it.
0: Yes. Good job curating. I appreciate it.
1: Thank you, and have a great weekend. Enjoy the end of summer.
0: Indeed. That's Joan Farnham. We check in with her on Thursday, or on, yeah, Thursdays, because her North Shore Art Scene blog comes out, and you can check it out yourself. It's at northshoreartscene.info, northshoreartscene.info. Well, that brings us to the conclusion of 1 hour of North Shore Morning, and we're about to start the second. 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

All right, here's what's coming up in this second hour of North Shore Morning. We'll start out with weather and news. We'll have Earth Date. We'll have North Star stories from Ampers. We'll have Pop Quiz at 9:30. Your opportunity to play a little trivia game with us and win a fabulous prize. MN90, or Minnesota History in 90 Seconds. Anishinaabe Mohan Word of the Day. And then Sarah Waddle joins us by phone to give us an update from the Cook County Extension and the Community Center. After that interview, we'll wrap up Pop Quiz, give you the answer to the trivia question and the winner, and then it's Bird Note. Now, I've got a lot of music still queued up, and we've got announcements to get to. We're going to have some fun this hour, and I hope you can stick with us. Of course, we will start out with weather because we're Minnesotans and we need to talk weather. So I'm going to do a quick refresh, make sure our temperatures are updated. Oh, it's not changing a whole lot. So 62 degrees and sunny at the Grand Marais Harbor. Ditto for Ely. Minneapolis is 68 and sunny. Duluth, 65. Two Harbors, 64. Silver Bay, 67. Tofte, 63. Grand Portage Tribal Land, 64. And everybody is reporting sunny conditions, or mostly sunny conditions. Thunder Bay, Ontario is 63 as well and mostly sunny. Houghton, Michigan is 62. Bayfield, Wisconsin, 64. And our forecast for today, I hope you were able to catch the meteorologist when Josh Sandstrom was giving us a forecast, because he does a much better job. He's got all the tools. But basically, in a nutshell, today mostly sunny. Chance of showers this afternoon. Highs will be in the lower 70s. And northwest winds at about 5 to 10. Our chance of rain during the day today, about 30%. And that is mostly close to Lake Superior. And then tonight, partly cloudy. It'll be chilly. It's going to be mid-40s for close to Lake Superior, lower 40s. He even said there would be a chance that some places could see upper 30s tonight. And this is going to be the chilliest night in the next several. So north winds tonight, bringing that chilly temperature. Friday brings mostly sunny and highs in the upper 60s. And he said that's the best day of the weekend in terms of not really having any precipitation to have to deal with if you've got outside things to do. Friday night starts to have a possibility of some precipitation, just a 20% chance. Lows around 50. Saturday, there's a 40% chance of precipitation, but it will be partly sunny. And it's one of those things where the showers sort of pop up mostly in the morning. Highs will be in the lower 70s inland. By the lake, and mid 70s inland. And Saturday night lows will be in the mid 50s. There's a 30% chance of some precipitation, possibly a thunderstorm. Sunday through Monday, mostly cloudy. A chance of showers with a slight chance of thunderstorms, and highs will be in the lower 70s. Lows in the mid 50s, and the chance of rain on Sunday about 50%. So he said it's not going to be a washout, but if you want a day, like if you're doing staining or whatever, I don't know, if you want a day with no precipitation, it's going to be tomorrow. So I'm just passing it along. Don't shoot the messenger.

0: And now news from the Associated Press and the WTIP News Desk. The federal judge on Wednesday refused to order Texas to extradite an Immigration and Customs Enforcement officer charged with shooting a man and lying about it during the immigration crackdown in Minneapolis. U.S. District Judge Fernando Rodriguez Jr. wrote in an order that he couldn't prevent a county sheriff from releasing Christian Castro or order Texas Governor Greg Abbott to sign his extradition warrant. The Cameron County Sheriff said he would release Castro this morning. Castro is charged in Minnesota with assault and falsely reporting a crime in the January 14th shooting of 24-year-old Julio Cesar Sosa Solis. Castro is accused of firing a gun through the front door of a Minneapolis home, shooting Sosa Solis in the leg. Prosecutors say Castro also falsely accused Sosa Solis and another man of attacking an ICE officer with a broom handle and a snow shovel. After a Minnesota judge issued a nationwide warrant for Castro's arrest in May, authorities, including Minnesota's Bureau of Criminal Apprehension, arrested Castro in Cameron County on May 29th. Minnesota authorities have sought his extradition since his arrest, but he remains in custody in Brownsville, Texas, a city bordering Mexico. Under Texas law and barring extradition, Castro must be released after 90 days of detention, which is Thursday today. Minnesota Attorney General Keith Ellison filed a request for a temporary restraining order last week seeking to block Castro's release or to order his return to Minnesota. Texas attorneys on Tuesday argued the judge could not rule on a decision that's still pending. Abbott has not denied the extradition. Instead, he is waiting for the outcome of an internal state investigation considering whether Castro was legally a fugitive under the extradition clause, the lawyers said. The judge wrote in Wednesday's order that the court can't yet step in. The judge said in his order that the extradition laws do not outline how long the Texas governor can take to make that decision. Ellison said in a statement that his office would keep litigating the case but didn't specify what it would do next. Hennepin County Attorney Mary Moriarty, whose office handles prosecutions in Minneapolis, said at a news conference that Abbott was unfairly harboring the former ICE agent. Abbott's press secretary, Andrew Mahalarez, welcomed the ruling and said it was the governor's duty to carefully consider the merits of extradition requests. Abbott said last week he would not respond to the extradition request, citing the ongoing investigation into fraud in government social service programs in Minnesota, which Donald Trump used to justify his immigration crackdown there. Minnesota officials say Castro could flee the country. The judge conceded that Castro could flee the country, but added that the threat of injury by itself does not create an issue ripe for adjudication. And from the Duluth News Tribune, law enforcement is asking the public's help locating a Virginia man last seen leaving his apartment on August 14th, according to a press release from the Virginia Police Department. Paul Bumchin, 49, was reported missing on August 21st by an acquaintance. Bumchin's landlord reported that Bumchin had left the apartment August 14th between 10 and 11 a.m. on his four-wheeler, a 2013 camouflage Can-Am Outlander. Anyone with information about Bumchin's whereabouts is asked to call 911. And from Northern News Now, the UMD football team kicks off their season today at Slippery Rock University, and they will begin their quest to repeat as conference champions for the first time since 2012. The Bulldogs have been quite the powerhouse under head coach Kurt Weiss. In 13 seasons, UMD boasts a record of 114-29. While the team needs to replace several starters, UMD is still tabbed as the 12th best team in the country, and there's plenty to be excited about in week one. Dolly Parton didn't just sing about her Tennessee mountain home, she helped transform it. Her deep devotion to rural Sevier County inspired her music and sparked a tourism boom. News of Parton's death has been profoundly personal for her neighbors. Parton was a beloved country music star and Tennessee's favorite daughter. She co-owned Dollywood, Tennessee's most visited tourist attraction, and founded the Dollywood Foundation, which helped reduce high school dropout rates in Sevier County. Her Imagination Library has distributed over 330 million books worldwide. Parton's generosity, especially after the 2016 wildfire, changed lives and shattered Appalachian stereotypes. And finally, Tim Curry has died at 80. The beloved character actor created a gallery of delicious loony villains for stage and screen. Curry gained fame as Dr. Frankenfurter in the Rocky Horror Picture Show, an iconic role that became a cultural touchstone. He also played the smug concierge in Home Alone 2, Lost in New York. His longtime friend and manager, Marcia Hurwitz, says he died Tuesday night at his home in Los Angeles. No cause was disclosed. He had suffered a stroke in 2012 that put him in a wheelchair. Curry earned 3 Tony nominations for Spamalot, My Favorite Year, and Amadeus, and an Emmy nod in 1994. AP News is brought to us by our listener members and business underwriters.
1: 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Plastic has remarkable value to humans, but it's also a major source of ocean plastic pollution. Most of it is nets and rope from fishing boats, or municipal garbage that's carried down rivers into the ocean. There it accumulates in spinning gyres of plastic, twice the size of Texas. Large pieces eventually break down into fragments and microplastics. But because plastic is made to be durable, it

0: millions of pounds of plastic waste, which they sort, recycle, or properly landfill. There's much more to do, but they've inspired governments and other nonprofits to work on plastic waste management on land and at sea. Hopefully, with growing awareness, we can all make a meaningful difference in ocean plastic pollution. I'm Scott Tinker.
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4: 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Interested participants can meet outside the History Museum and should be able to walk approximately a mile on uneven surfaces. 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We'll get to some more announcements as the time goes on, including musicians who are going to be playing this weekend, so I hope you can stick with us. Right now, though, this is a tune by Katie Pruitt. I love the title. My Mind's a Ship That's Going Down.

0: I can relate. All right, the time is 9:19. 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
2: With headlines from around the state, I'm Zan Holston.
3: And they will know this not by the words you speak, but by the actions you take to protect them.
2: 1 year later, families of Annunciation Church and School are calling Minnesotans to service under the theme, Guide Our Feet into the Ways of Peace. Annunciation is marking 1 year since the South Minneapolis shooting through service and remembrance. The request from Annunciation parents is simple. Remember the 2 children who died and the 30 others who were physically injured by showing up for and helping each other. The day's schedule includes bells tolling at 8:26 a.m., marking the time the attack began, and public service projects at Pearl Park all afternoon, including planting flowers and trees, assembling care kits, and school supply donations. Last week, the Kenny Neighborhood Association dedicated a memorial bench to Fletcher Merkel, and neighbors say the dedication carries a promise.
4: Those are always really hard milestones. It's the first anniversary of a death. And so we're here for the Merkels, and I'm sure Annunciation is doing a lot. We just, want to show our support and our love for the long term.
2: Annunciation is also asking everyone to put 2 lights in a window tonight in honor of 8-year-old Fletcher Merkel and 10-year-old Harper Moisky, who died when a 23-year-old man fired hundreds of shots through the church windows on the 3rd day of school and the 1st all-school mass of the school year. In western Minnesota, the Detroit Lakes School Board ban on rainbow symbols will remain for the school year. An effort to overturn or delay the new policy failed at this week's meeting. Dozens of people showed up to speak, most opposing the ban, saying rainbows are a sign that LGBTQ students are safe. They also point out the July action did not give public notice and was not on the agenda. Supporters say the policy keeps classrooms neutral. Minnesota consumer advocates are asking state regulators to reconsider Xcel Energy's rate increase. The Commerce Department and the Attorney General say customers should not have to pay more to boost shareholder profit. The Public Utilities Commission raised that rate by about 0.5%, which would add nearly $6 a month to the average household bill. Xcel says the higher return supports investment and reliability. Xcel's last rate increase of nearly 10% was phased in throughout the last 2 years. In Rochester, a 7-story apartment addition along historic South Broadway is moving forward despite the Heritage Preservation Committee's rejection and thousands of signatures from residents who also oppose the project. Mayor Kim Norton declined to veto the City Council's approval of the controversial development. This week, a community member read the resignation letter of Chad Boddicker, one of 2 commissioners who quit after the City Council overruled them.
5: It has become clear that our advisory role lacks the structural weight necessary to enact meaningful preservation when faced with commercial development pressure.
2: The plan allows the development, but retains 5 historic facades. The mayor calls the council's process sound and legally defensible. The volunteer commission is now reviewing its authority. A growing number of communities across Minnesota are canceling their Flock camera contracts. St. Paul could be next. The City Council unanimously passed a resolution yesterday that asks city and Ramsey County agencies to terminate Flock contracts, expressing concerns about access and use of camera data. State Democratic lawmakers are taking similar steps, announcing they'll reintroduce their anti-Flock bill in the upcoming session after it failed along party lines earlier this year. The bill would regulate surveillance camera data collection and storage, requiring deletion of data after 48 hours unless tied to a case, and require a court order or warrant for federal or out-of-state access to data. And finally, the Great Minnesota Get-Together is off and trotting today, and 2 heavyweight fair veterans are taking their final turn around the fairgrounds. Frank and Richie, the Minnesota Zoo's 18-year-old Clydesdales, are retiring after this year's performances, pulling the zoo wagon in the daily 2 o'clock parade. And while you're at the Great Minnesota Get-Together, be sure to stop by our Ampers radio booth in the Education Building, where a different Amper station will be live broadcasting every day. St. Cloud's KVSC is there today. 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
0: I'm glad he finished that with talk about the state fair, because WTIP, and specifically Julie Carlson and Matthew Brown, are going to be broadcasting from the state fair on Tuesday, September 1st. It's part of our annual Radio on a Stick. So they're going to be coming on once an hour with an interview from somebody at the state fair that you're going to want to listen to. So at next Tuesday, I'll be sitting in here on North Shore Morning for Julie while she is at the state fair. And at 9:35, so right after Pop Quiz, they're going to be talking to Abby Klein, who works with stunt dogs. And then at 10:30, during Sidetracks, they're going to talk to Maddie Nistler, all about loons, preserving fresh water for Minnesota state bird. 11:30, it's Princess K of the Milky Way, and the list goes on and on. And of course, we're going to be telling you all about that as it gets closer to the date. But for sure, you're going to want to tune in on Tuesday, next Tuesday, to hear our stuff happening. So not only that, but then the next day, Matthew and Julie are going to stay at the fair, and they're going to be set up at the NPR stage, and they're going to have an hour from about 10:30 to just 11:30-ish, where they're going to interview all kinds of folks from Cook County, and there's going to be Cook County trivia. So if you're planning to go to the fair anyway, you can check them out on September 1st at the Ampers booth in the Education Building, and on September 2nd, you can catch them at the NPR stage at 10:30 till 11:30. So it is going to be a fun fair for WTIP. And hopefully our listeners. All right, again, it is Thursday. It's Throwback Thursday, to be specific. And here are the Commodores.

It's this time of the morning on North Shore Morning that we play a little trivia game. Right around 9:30, where the host throws out a trivia question and invites listeners to call in with their best guess as to the answer, and you could win a fabulous prize if you are the first one to call in with the correct answer and you've not won in the last 30 days. Play anyway for bragging rights, if nothing else. But the prize goes to someone who has not won in the last 30 days. Okay? Here are the phone numbers. 218-387-1070. That's our local number. 218-387-1070. Or toll free, it's 1-800-473-9847. 1-800-473-9847 is toll free. 218-387-1070 is our local number. All set? Here we go. And I'm just going to say, I think I asked this question a couple years ago on Pop Quiz. So chronic listeners have a leg up today. But it's such an interesting thing that I want to do it again. Here's your question. What event produced the loudest known sound in history? What event produced the loudest known sound in history? 218-387-1070. Good luck.

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2: August 1984. NBC was tossing around ideas for a new sitcom, something that had never been done before, like a show based around older women. Writer Susan Harris was told to go off and whip up a scenario. She did. About four women in their 60s or older sharing a house in Miami. The NBC executives looked puzzled. When they told Harris to write a script about older women, they meant women in their 40s. So they gave Harris the go-ahead, and with a team of writers, she developed the cast. Hard-charging Dorothy, played by Bea Arthur, and her sassy mother, Sophia, played by Estelle Getty. Then there was man-hungry Blanche, embodied by Rue McClanahan. And lastly, the role given to Betty White, who for seven seasons on The Golden Girls delighted viewers as Rose, with her font of stories about hometown St. Olaf, Minnesota, with its butter queens, milk diving tournaments, games of go whack-a-noggin, and its homey sayings.
3: As they say in St. Olaf, held her bargain.
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4: Bonjour, Mizunobi Tung Indigene Cause. 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KBFT's phrase of the day is, what are you cooking? 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
0: Thank you, Chuck. All right, here are some musicians who are playing today. Brett Burka and Frequency Rising will be at Sydney's Frozen Custard and Wood-Fired Pizza from 6 to 8 p.m. today. Gordon Thorne will be at the North Shore Winery from 6 to 8. Cherry Dirt will be playing Cascade Restaurant and Pub from 6 to 8. Brianne Morrison and Roxanne Berglund will be at the Raven's Nest at the Gunflint Tavern from 6 to 9 p.m. And Silent Disco Dance Party will be at Mogul's Grill and Tap Room at Caribou Highlands Lodge from 8 to 10. I'll give you some more information about musicians playing on Friday after we talk with Sarah Waddle from the Extension. And we'll be getting her on the line in just a moment.

0: The time is 9:40. Cook County Extension Educator and Community Center Director Sarah Waddle is joining us now by phone to give us an update. Good morning, Sarah.
1: Good morning, CJ.
0: Nice to have you on with us. So we're going to talk about quite a few things. Can we start with the Soil Health for Gardeners class that's coming up in mid-September?
1: Absolutely. I'm excited to be offering a short workshop on Friday, September 11th from 2 to 4 p.m. That is for gardeners who are interested in learning more about soil health and how they can improve the health of their garden soils to be able to grow healthier and better plants. So we'll both be spending some time outdoors during this class at the community garden here next to the community center, where we'll look at things you can see on the soil to tell about its health. And then we'll also spend some time looking at results from soil tests to help people understand how to interpret those results about more chemical properties of the soil and what to do with that information to actually improve your soil's health. So that's on Friday, September 11th from 2 to 4. It's free, but I'd love for people to sign up so I know how many people to expect. And if you're interested, you can sign up online at z.umn.edu/soil class, or you can give us a call or stop by the Extension office if you'd like to sign up that way too.
0: All right. And your number?
1: Yeah, the phone number here at the Extension office is 218-387-3015.
0: All right. And tell us about this Community Climate Leaders Program.
1: Yeah, I'm really excited that this offering is coming to Grand Marais. There's a section of Extension called the Climate Adaptation Partnership, and they work to provide information about climate science as well as help communities prepare to adapt to a changing climate. And they're going to be offering this Community Climate Leaders Program here in Grand Marais starting in very late September and then running through October, and I believe it finishes up in early November. It's a program that will involve some in-person and some online components. So there'll be an in-person gathering at the beginning and I believe a second one towards the end and then some online learning in between. And this is a program for anybody who is interested in knowing more about what to expect with how climate change is already and will continue to be impacting our environment and lives here in Cook County, and who is interested in learning how to act locally to respond to those changes. So it could be for people from kind of any background, any walk of life who are just curious to learn more and want to be involved in taking an active response to climate change. And there is a registration fee for this class, but it's on a sliding scale. So you can pay as little as nothing or as much as the full amount, which I believe is $200 for the class. And those options are available when you go to register. The registration for this as well is online, and you can find it at z.umn.edu/climateleader. And I'd really encourage people to check it out if they're interested. There will be some great colleagues of mine from Extension who will be doing some of the teaching for that class, and I think it should be a lot of fun.
0: All right. Is there a deadline to sign up? And then remind us when the class starts?
1: Yes. So they're hoping that people will register by September 14th so that we know we have enough people to run the program. And then it actually begins on September 28th, and the actual in-person dates will be available when you go to that registration link, so you can see when the in-person things are, and then some of the online things are at your own pace in between.
0: Okay. How about Master Gardeners? You needing some, would you like some more volunteers for the Master Gardener program?
1: Absolutely. Yeah, so every year this time of year is when we're recruiting new people to join the Cook County Master Gardener Volunteer Program through Extension, which is a really wonderful way both to connect with other people who are excited about gardening and then to share your gardening knowledge with the community. So people who are interested fill out an application this time of year. Applications are due October 1st. And then the program itself entails taking a horticulture course that they call the core course. And this is available online, so you can do it from home at your own pace. You know, even if you're only here part-time, you can do it from wherever you are. And then you have the whole year, your first year in the program, to complete that course, although they encourage people to do it in the first half of the year, because you also have some volunteering requirements that you'll need to meet. So in the first year of the program, you have to volunteer 50 hours to complete what they call your Master Gardener Volunteer Internship, which I always think is kind of funny, but it's interns of all ages. And then following that first year to remain an active Master Gardener Volunteer, you volunteer 25 hours per year in the community. And here in Cook County, we have an active group of Master Gardener Volunteers. We meet together once a month to talk about what people are doing for their volunteerism, and also just to hang out and talk gardens with other people who like to do so. And then they plan various educational things. It can be volunteerism is really diverse in the Master Gardener Volunteer Program. Could be everything from teaching a class to writing an article about a gardening practice to answering people's one-on-one questions about gardening, and all sorts of other things as well. So there's both sort of hands-on gardening volunteerism that can happen and more educational, like sharing information with others in that program. So if you've never heard of it, or if you've always been thinking about it, this might be your year to sign up for the Master Gardener Program. If you have questions about the program, you can always reach out to me, Sarah, at the Extension office. The phone number here again is 218-387-3015. Otherwise, if you go to the University of Minnesota Extension website, there's also lots of information about the Master Gardener Volunteer Program there. It's a statewide program, so it happens in every county around the state, and you can find the application materials right on the Extension website there as well.
0: All right. And is there a deadline to apply for that as well?
1: Yes. So the applications are due October 1st, and then you wouldn't actually start on the class and the program until January of 2027. So there's a little time in between there, but this is a great time to be thinking about signing up for next year.
0: All right. Now, a community baby shower. Sounds like a lot of fun. Tell us about it.
1: We're so excited. This is the first time that Cook County is hosting something like this, and it's a partnership between a lot of different local organizations that all have resources or offerings for families with kids in that early childhood phase. So think people who are maybe thinking about having a baby, all the way up to people with kids ages 3. So prenatal to age 3 is kind of the target range, but of course we know people will have older siblings and they're all welcome at this event as well. It's going to be taking place on Saturday, September 19th, here at the Cook County Community Center in Grand Marais. And it will be from 9 to noon. We jokingly laughed about hosting the event at 6 a.m. because that's when all the babies are awake anyways. But we went with 9 o'clock. We'll have lots of snacks and activities. There will be a resource fair there with booths from lots of different local organizations who have programs and resources for families. And there will also be a baby items and stuff clothing swap at the event. So if you have baby stuff you're ready to pass on to somebody else in the community, you can bring it and other people can freely take it. So it's just free exchange, no selling of stuff, but there'll be an area of the building for that, which is always great because there's so many things involved with babies, so many clothes and various pieces of baby gear, and it's great to share those around, pass them along in the community. So that's on Saturday, September 19th. It's just drop-in. Come anytime between 9 and noon. There's no need to sign up, and we really hope that everyone feels welcome to come and check it out. And the whole purpose of the event is to help families feel supported and connected on their parenting journeys.
0: So it's informational, and there's going to be useful items as well.
1: Yeah, lots of, I think, handouts and resources from various organizations. There will be our the clinic will be there with their car seat safety person who can show you about, you know, safely hooking up your car seat. She also has a library of baby wearing gear, like think little backpacks and carriers, so people can test those out. The YMCA will be there, Extension will be there, some of our child care providers, so all different kinds of groups and organizations that work with families with young children.
0: Oh, sounds great. Now, you're going to have to do a little explaining for me for this next item. High acid canning basics class. High acid canning.
1: Yeah.
0: What is that exactly?
1: Yeah. So that's canning foods that have a higher pH. So things like pickles and salsa, as opposed to low acid canning, which you have to do in a pressure canner. High acid canning happens either in water bath or steam canners. And Extension, along with the Northwoods Food Project, is having a class on September 15th, Tuesday night, from 6 to 8 p.m., where we'll be teaching the basics of canning. So if you've been thinking about making some pickles from your garden or the farmer's market, or just curious, have always wanted to get into canning but didn't really know how, this will give you the basic knowledge to feel confident doing it safely. We'll also be demonstrating some of the canning equipment that's available in the Northwoods Food Project lending library of food equipment. Ah. And so this is a great place to also learn about what's available there, and then you can check it out of the library and use it at home. So it's really accessible even if you don't have your own stuff already.
0: All right. Well, Sarah, I think we're going to have to set aside time in the future to talk about that lending library again and remind folks what's actually there. Yeah, I would love it. So can't do it today, but I would love to set that up with you.
1: Sounds good. Right. We've got lots to share. Thanks for having me on, CJ.
0: Oh, my pleasure. Sarah Waddle is the Cook County Extension Educator and Community Center Director. And we get regular updates from Sarah on the fourth Wednesday of the month. And I appreciate her time. I know she's really busy. Here are the Staple Singers with I'll Take You There.

0: We're going to get back to that tune by the Staple Singers, but first we're going to wrap up Pop Quiz. Sydney said we had tons and tons of callers, which always makes me so very happy. So if you missed the pop quiz question today, it was, what event produced the loudest known sound in history? And we got a guess of the bombing of Hiroshima, breaking the sound barrier. Very good guesses. But Anonymous knew it. Mark from Egan knew it. Colleen from Bellevue, Washington knew it. Nathan Christensen, Dave from Duluth, Kirby Pate from Nashville. Joyce Ann Kroger knew the right answer, but Bob Tamanaha is our winner today. And the answer is the volcanic explosion of Krakatoa, which happened on this day in 1883. Well, actually, the eruption went on for months between May and October of 1883, but on this day, the estimated volcanic explosivity index was 6, and it was the deadliest and most destructive volcanic event in recorded history. The third explosion of that day, that occurred at about 10:02 a.m., remains the loudest known sound in history. And 100 miles away from the volcano, the sound was calculated to be 180 decibels. And islands that were 3,000 miles away still heard it at nearly that same, the same level as a gun blast. And the, because sound travels, you know, at 700 something feet per second, whatever, it's likely that those people on those faraway islands didn't hear that loud sound until 4 hours after its eruption, and it was still as loud as a gun blast. Now, the pressure wave that that generated circled the globe 3 times, actually a little more than 3 times. And it ruptured the eardrums of sailors on a boat that was, how far away? 40 miles away. It was that loud. And it, at Batavia, which is sort of modern-day Jakarta, it, at the gasworks plant there, it sent its gas meter off the charts, and it burst windows and cracked walls. That's crazy. But the acoustic pressure wave circled the globe more than 3 times. So, the volcanic explosion of Krakatoa that happened on August 27th of 1883 is the answer to Pop Quiz. Bob Tamanaha, you win a bottle of maple syrup from Caribou Cream. And our winners of Pop Quiz have 90 days to either collect their prize here at the station or give us a call so we can send it to you. Congratulations. And thanks to everyone who played today.
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0: All right, we're going to go back to that Staples Singers song and send you out with that because it's so very, very cool, and it is Throwback Thursday. But I see Dr. Ozzy is over in Studio B getting ready for Sidetracks. Now, talk about cool music. You're going to want to stick with him for the whole 2 hours of Sidetracks. I'll be back next week, Tuesday, Wednesday, Thursday, because I'll be sitting in for Julie, who will be at the State Fair. Steph will be here tomorrow. So until then, I'm CJ Hightoff. Have an excellent day.

Thank you, CJ. And yeah, I appreciate that. And you know, that song is my wife's alarm on her iPad. the moaning from Mavis on that is the first thing you hear in the morning. And it's pretty fun. The time is 10 o'clock and you're listening to North Shore Community Radio, broadcasting at 90.7 FM WTIP Grand Marais, 90.1 FM WGPO Grand Portage, 89.1 FM WKEK Gunflint Lake, and on the web at WTIP.org. Hello, campers. This is Dr. Oz E, and you're listening to Sidetracks today. Thanks for the intro, CJ. And it is 64 degrees in Thunder Bay, Grand Portage, Lutzen, Tofty. Down in Minneapolis, 69 and sunny, 66 and sunny in Duluth. At Seagull Lake, 63 and sunny. Sunny is the name of the game today. Oh, that would be a good song too for Throwback Thursday. 67 degrees mid-trail, 66 at the airport, and 61 at the harbor. The forecast for today is sunny, and then just a slight chance, 20% of showers. After 4 p.m. today. Tonight, a low around 49 and a high of 58, and mostly sunny tomorrow. Looks like there's going to be a series of rainy days following that. And that goes for the over the hill at the airport as well. Sunny today with a high of 71, low of 44 tonight, and a high of 69 and mostly sunny tomorrow. 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Now we're starting today's set off with Yukon Blonde from British Columbia. This one's called Phaedra.

0: That was a tune called Belly from Lydia Luce and an album called Mammoth. Before that, Lucinda Williams, Are You All Right? Grateful Dead from a while ago, Loose Lucy. And The Birds from even further back. Back 66, probably. The World Turns All Around Her. And we started off with Yukon Blonde doing Phaedra.
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0: You remember Harry Chapin? He had a brother named Tom Chapin, a pretty good musician himself. His two daughters are called the Chapin sisters. This is All Through the Night.

0: Cette fois from Fefoulé. Two Universes is the name of the tune, or name of the album. Elizabeth and the Catapult before that did Learning to Drive. The Devin Cuddy Band, the Canadian rock group, did some nice old rock and roll. Come Back to Me. Delta Moon did Low Down, and we started off with All Through the Night from the Chapin Sisters.
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0: Hey campers, Roger Linehan's going to do musical chairs from 1 to 3. And tonight, Thirsty Boots at 8 o'clock. Tyler Howell's going to host it off. Tomorrow, good stuff. Steph Voss is doing Sidetrack, is doing North Shore Morning. Sterling Anderson, North Shore News Hour, Will Moore, Scenic Route at 4 o'clock. And Small Change will be Matthew and D-Dub tomorrow night at 7. And Roger Linehan comes back and does the Boomer Jam. Stay tuned. More great music on WTIP, more great programming. Here's some more music.

Kira Granger doing a great Guy Clark tune. That's how I got to Memphis. John Hiatt did It Hasn't Happened Yet, a tune that Nick Lowe recorded. And Imogene Clark did The Art of Getting Through. She's got Mickey Raphael doing harmonica on that tune from an album called Choking on Fuel. Ordinary World, a Duran Duran tune that Heather Maloney did a wonderful job of covering. I like that tune a lot. Genesis Richo did New Highs to start us off. It is 66 in Tofte, Lutzen, Houghton, and Thunder Bay. Grand Portage is reporting 65, partly sunny. Minneapolis 73 and sunny, and 71 in Duluth with sunny skies. 65 and sunny up at Seagull Lake. Up at Mid-Trail, it is 64 degrees. At the airport, 66. At the harbor, it is 62. And here at WTIP, at the top of the hill, it is 67 degrees. The forecast for today down at the harbor, 65 high. Tonight, a low around 49. That chance of precipitation looks like that's been taken out of the forecast, so that's pretty good. High tomorrow, 58 and sunny. And then if we go over the ridge to the airport, high today of 70 with a chance of sprinkles. That doesn't look like much. Low tonight of 46 with patchy fog. And then tomorrow, patchy fog and then sunny with a high of 69. Couple of nice days here on the North Shore. You can tell it's the end of the summer. The time is 11 o'clock. 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Hello, campers. I'm Dr. Oz E. You're listening to Sidetracks, a show we play every weekday morning from 10 to noon. And speaking of daytime programming, next week, Radio on a Stick from the State Fair. And particularly on Wednesday, the 2nd, Matthew Brown and Julie Carlson are going to be at the MPR stage near the corner of Judson and Nelson. I'm going to stop by and hear Cook County guests talk about the work they do on the North Shore. And that's going to be fun. I'm really happy that our folks are going to be down there showing off what we got up here at Cook County. And next week on Thursday, football starts. Cook County Vikings sports broadcast here at WTIP, 6 p.m. start versus the Carlton Renshaw Raptors. Let's have some more tunes. The great John Prine.

0: Well, I misspoke earlier. I said there was a tune that John Hiatt did. It hasn't happened yet that Nick Lowe recorded, but no, it's a John Hiatt tune, She Don't Love Nobody, Nick Lowe recorded there, right there. Pardon me, before that, the Mavericks. Lindsay Lou did Shining in the Distance. Lake Street Dive did Making Do, and John Prine did Same Thing Happened to Me.
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1: We heard Taking Punches from the Breeze from Olive Klug and her album Lost Dog. The Hard Way from Peter Yorn, title tune from his album, and Wheels from the Rose City Band out of Portland. Soul e Sombra is the name of that album. Here comes Slade Cleaves. Oh, just an interruption there. Slade did a nice story about Dolly Parton. This is Slade Cleaves. Call It Sleep.

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That's some Yasmin Williams there. Before that, we heard Yarn doing Long Shot. Nice Southern rock. Waxahachie did Much Ado About Nothing. Chris Delmhurst did Come With Me. Uncle Tupelo did Steal the Crumbs. Teskey Brothers doing some Southern R&B. That'd be Southern Australia. Carry Me Home. Slade Cleaves did Call It Sleep. I'm Dr. Oz E. Thanks for listening to Sidetracks today. It's a real privilege to be able to bring you music. The time is 12 o'clock noon. 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

0: I'm Sterling Anderson, and this is the North Shore News Hour. It is Thursday, August 27th. Thank you so much to Dr. Ozzy bringing us sidetracks this morning. Coming up on the show today, we have some news from Cook County Public Health and Human Services. They put out their proposed 2027 budget amid rising costs due to changes with Medicaid and the Supplemental Nutrition Assistance Program. We'll also check in with Cook County Schools as they're finalizing all the construction that's been taking place there over the summer and getting ready to welcome everyone back to school here before too long. And much more coming up in this hour. But before we get to any of the news for today, let's take a look at the weather. 64 degrees right now down at the harbor in the Bay of Grand Marais, up at the airport, showing mostly cloudy skies with the temperature at 68 degrees right now. Looking at some other spots along the shoreline, Grand Portage 67, Silver Bay up to 70 degrees here this afternoon. Tofty reporting 67, and looking up the trail in inland parts of the county, it is a little warmer this afternoon, seeing plenty of spots pushing up into at least the low 70s. And forecast for today, there is a chance of some sprinkles this afternoon, otherwise mostly sunny with high temperatures, pretty close to around where we are now, mid-60s by the lake, and could see upper 60s, low 70s inland. Partly cloudy this evening, and then clearing skies overnight, although there will be some patchy fog possible overnight tonight. Low temperatures in the upper 40s. Patchy fog in the morning tomorrow, sunny, and looking to be a cooler day. High of 58 tomorrow for the Bay of Grand Marais. Should still be in the upper 60s up over the ridge. Tomorrow night, partly cloudy with low temperatures around 50. And this weekend, Saturday has a 40% chance of showers, mainly going to be in the morning with high temperatures in the low 60s by Lake Superior, lower 70s inland. And Sunday, mostly cloudy with a 50% chance of showers and slight chance of thunderstorms. High temperatures on Sunday, looking at again 60s by Lake Superior. And as you get away from the Big Lake, could see temperatures again in the low 70s. Sunrise this morning, that was at 6:13. Sunset this evening, 7:51, giving us now today 13 hours and 38 minutes between sunrise and sunset. And our moon for tonight, that will be a full moon, illuminated 100%. Programming on WTIP is supported in part by Ampers, a network of independent public radio stations throughout the state of Minnesota. 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The time is 12:06. If you're just joining us, this is the North Shore News Hour. And up next, we will hear from WTIP's Josh Hinke.
1: We're speaking with Grace Granauger, Public Health and Human Services Director. The Public Health and Human Services Board met on August 18th, and Grace is here to go over some of the points from the presentation in the meeting. How are you today, Grace?
2: I'm doing well.
1: We'll start off with the presentation given by Plamen Dimitrov on the 2027 budget. And we'll get into some of the details, but do you have any large themes or takeaways from that presentation?
2: I do. So I will say that this is a challenging year for social service providers throughout the 87 counties in Minnesota, and that includes our county. Our preliminary projected levy increase for PHHS for 2027 is 10.73%, and that does not include any planned use of fund balance. And while that percent increase seems high at first glance, higher than I would like to see it, it is well within range for what we're seeing in other health and human services departments in our region. So to my knowledge, that projected levy increase ranges in the Arrowhead from around 8% to up to 18%. So we are well within that range, even though, you know, seeing a double digit levy increase for our department is, you know, it's not what I would like to see, but I believe it's a responsible projection of what our budget will look like in the coming year. And there's some reasons for that. Our budget is complex. There's not one single thing that's driving our budget. One of the main factors is changes to SNAP, the SNAP administrative allocation, fewer people receiving medical assistance. Listeners may remember me coming on last year to talk about HR 1, the One Big Beautiful Bill. There are provisions in that bill that don't go into effect until later this year or even next year, and those have a direct influence on our budget. There are monies that we were drawing down in the past from the federal government that we are no longer able to draw down, and instead those are falling onto our local levy. We always look every year when we budget to changes for personnel costs. That's the largest cost for our department. So changes related to cost of living, insurance, those rise every year. And despite those projected increases, we are, with our reorganization, looking at fewer people in our department. Nobody's getting laid off. These are vacancies we've had long term. So our number of staff, we're looking at that number decreasing from 36 to 32. Again, these are unfilled positions that have been unfilled for a long period of time. Even with that reduction in staff size, other pressures continue to drive up our costs. Other things, fewer grants available to us, significant increase in out-of-home placement costs. These are costs for people who need a higher level of care with regards to treatment or mental health support that are residential placements that our department is responsible to pay in some portion. And then just a large amount of uncertainty regarding funding at the state and federal levels. So all those things combine to paint us a picture of what we're looking at financially for 2027 in PHHS.
1: Yeah, that's a lot. But let's start with medical assistance and SNAP. As you said, you were talking about that a year ago in terms of how that could affect our budget. And now we're really seeing those effects come into play. Can you dig in a little bit deeper and talk about how people either being removed from medical assistance or, as you said, the federal dollars no longer being provided to assist in medical assistance, how that's affecting the budget?
2: Specific to medical assistance, it's complicated, is maybe how to sum it up. But medical assistance is really at the heart of public health and human services in a number of ways. It pays for a wide range of services. People think of it as a health insurance, and it is. It pays for visits to the clinic, to the hospital, medical care for individuals. It also pays for a portion of those placement costs that we are in part responsible for within our department when a person needs to go into a facility for a higher level of behavioral health or treatment support. And it pays for care coordination and case management within our agency. So the staff that we have within our agency provide case management to people on medical assistance. And there are a number of different types of case management. Not all of them are insurance dependent. Some of them are. However, when we document for the services that we provide to individuals on medical assistance who are receiving case management through our agency, we then receive revenue from that service provision. And so fewer people receiving medical assistance means we're not able to draw down those funds at the same rate that we were in the past. For the individuals, what it looks like, I mean, first of all, if you're worried about your insurance coverage, you should absolutely reach out to our department, because while some people are no longer eligible for medical assistance who were in the past, a number of people still are. And we do have staff in our department whose job it is to help people navigate the insurance application process for programs like Medicare and Medicaid. So please reach out if you're not sure whether you're still on insurance or not, or you're going to be subject to some new work reporting requirement. Just reach out and ask, and we have people who would love to assist you and try to help you stay on your insurance. But I would say some of this is because of changes with HR1 that went into effect, that was signed into law in 2025, but has sort of a rolling period of when different provisions go into effect. Part of it's also a throwback to COVID. So during COVID, there were people who were on medical assistance for longer periods of time without needing to reapply. And now there are more frequent reapplication periods. So that also influences the number of people in our community receiving medical assistance.
1: I recall you, again, talking about a lot of this in a presentation last year about how SNAP and medical assistance, which we should say is also tied to Medicaid, correct?
2: Yep. So medical assistance is the name for Medicaid in the state of Minnesota. So it's a combination of state and federal dollars that finance that program.
1: And we were talking about this, and you had provided a presentation kind of seeing how it would affect the county. As we're getting closer and closer to these actual changes being implemented, are you kind of now starting to realize more day-to-day how these effects are actually going to impact? Has it kind of been a discovery process? And do you expect to learn kind of more how this is impacting you in unknown ways?
2: I think that there are a number of changes going, like I said, a number of changes going into effect over a long period of time. So it's not like one day everything is completely different. There are a number of different provisions within that law that over time really change the picture of how many people qualify for participation in the program. So I think we can look at it, looking at it in terms of broad changes over time is maybe the most helpful, because any one small change doesn't have a

0: qualify for medical assistance. Again, keeping good communication with our agency. When it's time for a renewal, we want to make sure that we're in good communication, that we're getting all of the proofs that we need so that hopefully we can avoid interruptions to coverage when it's possible. Not all of our clients in public health and human services have medical assistance, and not all programs require for you to have medical assistance to participate in them. I'd say that the core service that we provide that's in some instances reimbursable is that case management. So what case management is we're working with individuals. We're helping them come up with a plan to meet whatever their self-determined goals are, helping connect them to resources, coordinate to get them the services that they need, monitor the situation with them, and advocate along the way. So that's kind of the core of case management. And if a person were receiving medical assistance and suddenly they weren't, it's not like we're suddenly not providing any support to them. We still have people in our agency who are happy to help. It's just our ability to reimburse is diminished when the person doesn't have that insurance status. And I would say for the individuals, another large impact is really access to healthcare. So if you're no longer receiving health insurance and you're needing healthcare, then that's a huge impact to you as an individual. And I would say we're fortunate here in Cook County to have Sawtooth Mountain Clinic as a federally qualified health center that offers the sliding fee program, that has a MinSure navigator to help people figure out what the options are for them and have that conversation, because it really winds up being a very individualized conversation about how to help people access the care that they need. But like I said before, medical assistance is a huge, very beneficial program in terms of helping people access services here in the community and helping service providers generate revenue for the services that they provide.
1: And that is Public Health and Human Services Director Grace Gernager speaking with WTIP's Josh Hinkey. We have more from that conversation that'll be coming up here in just a couple of minutes. I want to let you know that you are tuned in to the North Shore News Hour. I'm Sterling Anderson. And we're getting excited for next week. A lot happening here on WTIP next week. On Tuesday, we'll be down at the Minnesota State Fair. Julie and Matthew will be there cutting in throughout the day with live interviews from the fairgrounds at the Amper's booth in the Education Building throughout the day on Tuesday. And then on Thursday next week, the first Cook County Vikings football game, the team traveling down to Carlton, take on the Carlton Renshaw Raptors. Next Thursday, week from today, 6 p.m. kickoff. We'll have that game for you here on the air and then covering the season as it goes along. And we also have a couple of volleyball broadcasts as well planned out for later on in September. So following along with all the Cook County sports action here this fall on WTIP. 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All right, let's get back now to that conversation. WTIP's Josh Hinkey speaking with Public Health and Human Services Director Grace Gernager.
2: Well, let's talk about the fund balance. It's something you mentioned in your kind of overarching themes. And I feel like we have this conversation every year, but it's good to have because people are going to forget about it. What is the fund balance? Why was it used in the past? Why are we not using it now?
0: So you can think of the fund balance as our reserves. So like a savings account, essentially, for our county. We're required to have a certain amount in our fund balance, and that is in part because of the way that counties are financed. So we don't see our first property tax payments coming in until May, and we need to finance our operations for that first five-month period of the year. So we're required to have enough money in fund balance to cover our anticipated costs through the beginning of the year, and it's best practice to have reserve funding. We don't want to run on empty. That's not sound financial practice. So there was a period in the past coming into beginning in the pandemic and slightly beyond

0: that we had a very large fund balance. We were exceeding the amount that we were recommended to have. And so the department made the decision to spend a portion of that over a period of years. And now we're slightly above what the recommended level is, but we're not as high above that recommendation as we were in the past. And that, combined with the fact that we are facing a large amount of uncertainty with regards to state and federal funding, makes it feel the most financially prudent to not spend our fund balance and to truly reserve that for any sort of need that might come up that we had not anticipated, and also to help us through those first 5 months of the year. That's really what it's intended for.
1: There was some discussion around the child care provider wage enhancement. This kind of ties back to that conversation about, funding being a little bit tighter, a little bit more uncertainty. And Commissioner White took a moment to remind commissioners and the public that with changes in state and federal funding, that the county couldn't afford, quote, everything. You know, how essential is that wage enhancement program to you? And I'm not going to ask you to speak on behalf of the commissioners. I'm just going to ask, like, you as a public health and human services director, you know, how do you rank its importance versus the other programs within the county?
0: Thank you for that question. I will step back a minute and say, when we look at the things that we spend money on, some of those things are mandated and they're programs we have to run. There are other things that we run within the county that are non-mandated or discretionary. So there are a number of discretionary programs that we run within the county and within PHHS. And I think that distinction of discretionary versus mandatory, it's important to remember that doesn't translate to not important versus important. There are plenty of important programs that are not mandated. There are plenty of important programs that are. So just kind of throwing that distinction out there, because I think it's important as we frame how we look at programs that the county has chosen to invest in over time, and the wage enhancement is one of those. Other programs that we have in our department that would be considered discretionary, but we've developed in response to community needs over time: the in-home support program, which is a homemaking program for people who need assistance with the activities of daily living; the public health fund grant program; the child care wage enhancement program; and then we also house via contract the wilderness outpatient treatment program. So all of those would be considered discretionary, but they've all originated with community need and requests from the community or the board to develop an answer to a pressing community need. So I would say, as a department, part of our role is really educating why these programs exist, how they work, how they are currently meeting needs in the community, and then also being responsible for administering them well and with integrity, because they do use public dollars, and really all of our programming does. It's just that some of these programs use a higher proportion of county funds versus state or federal funding. So with wage enhancement, the wage enhancement program began in 2022. This was a time where there was significant instability with the local childcare market. We had a number of program closures in short order. And at that point in time, the board directed the Public Health and Human Services Department to come up with some proposed solutions or ways that the county could make investments to really stabilize the childcare marketplace and workforce. And so in that, looking at it through that lens, I think it's been very successful. We have not seen the same rate of program closures and turnover that we were seeing prior to the wage enhancement program going into effect. There are still challenges with childcare in the community. It's still very expensive. We still have challenges with providing care to infants and toddlers, because the amount of staffing it takes to care for our youngest community members is significant. When you think of kids who are a little bit older and more self-sufficient, the ratio between caregiver and child is a little bit different than it is with an infant or a toddler. And so I think the wage enhancement program has been very successful in helping us meet that goal. And I think that what we're planning to do, which I mentioned at the board meeting, is to really provide more context to the board about what this program is, how it's working, what needs it's meeting, and what unmet needs still exist with regards to childcare. So we're planning to gather information from our providers and our data that we gather as part of the wage enhancement at our for a presentation at our October PHHS board meeting. So I think that folks who are interested can tune in and learn more in October. But it's a program that has now run for 4 years, and I think it's really made some important contributions to stabilizing childcare availability for families.
1: And I don't want to just throw in on that. I brought it up because that's when Commissioner White kind of asked this question or made this statement. But to kind of dig a little bit deeper into that, you know, you obviously don't get to vote on what there's funding for or not. That is something that the, you know, commissioners and the board do. But do you feel it's then your role to kind of explain the importance of what you have allocated in the budget and advocate for that?
0: I think what we put in the budget is essentially a representation of what we would hope to continue to administer at the levels we would hope to fund it. And I think our role is to, like I said, administer these programs well, operate with transparency, provide information to our board and also to the broader community as to what we're doing and why and how well things are working. Because you're right, at the end of the day, it's our elected officials' responsibility to make those decisions. And I think I see it as my role to really provide the contextual information that they need to make informed decisions on behalf of the whole community.
1: Last question. You called out the Children and Family Services team during your director's report. Can you explain why you wanted to recognize that team?
0: Sure. So going back to when we had a consultant really do a deep dive and review our operations as a department and make recommendations, one of those recommendations was really to improve documentation in social services. And one area that was called out in particular was our Children Family Services unit. And I wanted to call out that team because I think that as we've been looking at our outcomes for the first 6 months of the year, they really have done a tremendous job in taking that recommendation and implementing it within their daily practice. And that does have a financial impact as well. So when we look at the amount of revenue generated through documentation in the social service information system for the entire 2025 calendar year, it was right around $20,000. And for the first half of 2026, we generated over that amount, so nearly $25,000 in just 6 months. So that's a direct reflection of the work of our staff, who it's not just the documentation, it's the actions behind that documentation and the care that they've taken to work with families that they serve that I really wanted to call out as a success of the beginning of 2026. And it's something I'm very proud of, and it shows you know, just what that culture change can look like financially, but also we know that it's what that change means for the people that we serve and the staff that we have on board. So it's just something I'm very proud of.
1: We've been speaking with Grace Grenauger, Public Health and Human Services Director. Grace, thank you so much for your time.
0: Thank you.

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2: And the time is 12:29, just about 12:30. You're tuned in to the North Shore News Hour. I'm Sterling Anderson. Glad you could join us here on this Thursday afternoon. And coming up in about half an hour here after the News Hour, it'll be Roger Linehan with you for Musical Chairs. And then later on this evening at 5 p.m., it'll be North Star Stories, followed by Native Lights. CBC's As It Happens in the 6 o'clock hour, and at 7 we'll hear this month's edition of Superior Reads with Lynn Salisbury, and following that is Thirsty Boots tonight from 8 to 10 on WTIP's folk music program. Tyler will be your host. All right, looking at some weather conditions right now, 65 degrees down at the Bay of Grand Marais Harbor, and looking at the windows of the studios here in Grand Marais, looks like pretty cloudy skies, and certainly seeing a breeze going across the trees out there across Highway 61. Up at the airport, showing partly cloudy with temperature up to 70 degrees. And for more details on the forecast into this weekend, we'll hear from this morning. WTIP's CJ Hightop spoke with a meteorologist out of Duluth.
1: Joining us now on the phone from the National Weather Service in Duluth is meteorologist Josh Sandstrom. Good morning, Josh.
3: Good morning.
1: Nice to have you with us. We'd like to have you give us a forecast for the weekend and hit any highlights you think we should know.
3: Yeah, let's take a look. So I think, it's going to be a little bit of a mixed bag this weekend. I think Friday is probably going to be the best day. I know that probably doesn't count as the weekend for most people, but, you know, we're looking at mostly sunny skies tomorrow. So high of about 67, and then we're going to see some rain chances moving in both Saturday and Sunday. Only about a 30% chance on Saturday, and then Sunday just a little bit of a better chance there. So, and with those, there could be some thunderstorms. I think the most likely chance would be on Sunday there. So, and we're not looking at a lot of rain with these, probably. So, not a super helpful situation for the drought, I guess, but nevertheless, we'll have at least some chances out there. And just in general, some more clouds over the weekend. So I don't think it's going to be a total washout for people looking to get outdoors and do things like that. But, you know, just something for folks to be aware of, that there will be some showers and maybe some storms out and about at times this weekend. But otherwise, we're looking at highs in the low 70s both Saturday and Sunday.
1: Okay. And one of those evenings sounded like it was going to get pretty chilly. Is that tonight or is that on which night is that?
3: Yeah, that would be tonight. So, I mean, looking at least right in town there, probably looking at lows in the 40s. So, you know, looking at about 49, 48, like right in town there. But if you go inland, that's where we could start to see some low 40s. And, you know, just in general, I mean, I wouldn't even be surprised if there, you know, could be maybe some very patchy upper 30s. I don't think we'll quite be getting there for frost or anything like that, but it should be pretty chilly out there tonight. And then over the weekend, once we get some more clouds back, you know, we'll see lows that are more in the maybe upper 40s to 50s, so it'll be just a little bit warmer at night.
1: All right. Well, Josh, that's a pretty nice forecast you've given us, so thank you for taking time.
3: Absolutely.
1: All right. Josh Sandstrom there, meteorologist from the National Weather Service in Duluth. We check in with them on Thursdays and Mondays to get a forecast for you.
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2: With headlines from around the state, I'm Zan Holston.
3: And they will know this not by the words you speak, but by the actions you take to protect them.
2: 1 year later, families of Annunciation Church and School are calling Minnesotans to service under the theme, Guide Our Feet into the Ways of Peace. Annunciation is marking 1 year since the South Minneapolis shooting through service and remembrance. The request from Annunciation parents is simple. Remember the 2 children who died and the 30 others who were physically injured by showing up for and helping each other. The day's schedule includes bells tolling at 8:26 a.m., marking the time the attack began, and public service projects at Pearl Park all afternoon, including planting flowers and trees, assembling care kits, and school supply donations. Last week, the Kenny Neighborhood Association dedicated a memorial bench to Fletcher Merkel, and neighbors say the dedication carries a promise.
4: Those are always really hard milestones. It's the first anniversary of a death. And so we're here for the Merkels, and I'm sure Annunciation is doing a lot. We just, want to show our support and our love for the long term.
2: Annunciation is also asking everyone to put 2 lights in a window tonight in honor of 8-year-old Fletcher Merkel and 10-year-old Harper Moisky, who died when a 23-year-old man fired hundreds of shots through the church windows on the 3rd day of school and the 1st all-school mass of the school year. In western Minnesota, the Detroit Lakes School Board ban on rainbow symbols will remain for the school year. An effort to overturn or delay the new policy failed at this week's meeting. Dozens of people showed up to speak, most opposing the ban, saying rainbows are a sign that LGBTQ students are safe. They also point out the July action did not give public notice and was not on the agenda. Supporters say the policy keeps classrooms neutral. Minnesota consumer advocates are asking state regulators to reconsider Xcel Energy's rate increase. The Commerce Department and the Attorney General say customers should not have to pay more to boost shareholder profit. The Public Utilities Commission raised that rate by about 0.5%, which would add nearly $6 a month to the average household bill. Xcel says the higher return supports investment and reliability. Xcel's last rate increase of nearly 10% was phased in throughout the last 2 years. In Rochester, a 7-story apartment addition along historic South Broadway is moving forward despite the Heritage Preservation Committee's rejection and thousands of signatures from residents who also oppose the project. Mayor Kim Norton declined to veto the City Council's approval of the controversial development. This week, a community member read the resignation letter of Chad Boddicker, one of 2 commissioners who quit after the City Council overruled them.
5: It has become clear that our advisory role lacks the structural weight necessary to enact meaningful preservation when faced with commercial development pressure.
2: The plan allows the development, but retains 5 historic facades. The mayor calls the council's process sound and legally defensible. The volunteer commission is now reviewing its authority. A growing number of communities across Minnesota are canceling their Flock camera contracts. St. Paul could be next. The City Council unanimously passed a resolution yesterday that asks city and Ramsey County agencies to terminate Flock contracts, expressing concerns about access and use of camera data. State Democratic lawmakers are taking similar steps, announcing they'll reintroduce their anti-Flock bill in the upcoming session after it failed along party lines earlier this year. The bill would regulate surveillance camera data collection and storage, requiring deletion of data after 48 hours unless tied to a case, and require a court order or warrant for federal or out-of-state access to data. And finally, the Great Minnesota Get-Together is off and trotting today, and 2 heavyweight fair veterans are taking their final turn around the fairgrounds. Frank and Richie, the Minnesota Zoo's 18-year-old Clydesdales, are retiring after this year's performances, pulling the zoo wagon in the daily 2 o'clock parade. And while you're at the Great Minnesota Get-Together, be sure to stop by our Ampers radio booth in the Education Building, where a different Amper station will be live broadcasting every day. St. Cloud's KVSC is there today. 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

0: The time is 12:42. You're tuned in to the North Shore News Hour. I'm Sterling Anderson. Glad you could join us here on this Thursday afternoon. Right now, down at the harbor at the Bay of Grand Marais, 65 degrees up to 70 right now at the airport. And again, coming up here after the news hour this afternoon, it'll be Roger Linehan with you at 1 p.m. for Musical Chairs, a couple of hours of music. All right, up next, we will hear from WTIP's CJ Hightoff.
1: It is time now to check in with Josh Belangi, principal at ISD 166 Cook County Schools. He's going to join us now for an update. Good morning, Josh.
2: Good morning, CJ. Thanks for taking time to chat with me today.
1: Absolutely. Well, you know, it feels like fall is approaching and school is about to start. So when is the first day of school?
2: Yeah, so students are coming back September 8th, that Tuesday, so that'll be the first day they return. We've already got staff coming back into the building. All of our staff will be in on the 31st, next week, Monday. But yes, it's been an extra long summer this year. We ended early, a week earlier than normal, and then with, you know, Labor Day so late this year, we actually got a two-week extra long summer break than we normally do. So, yeah, we're ready to go, I think.
1: And has new staff started?
2: We did. We had all of our new staff in the building yesterday for our new staff orientation day. It basically was a day to bring them in, show them the space, which unfortunately is still, and we'll talk about this a little bit later, there's a lot of construction happening in the school still. But we were able to show them the space. And then we actually spent most of our day out in the community introducing Cook County to our new staff in our building. So, you know, they'll learn about the school, obviously, over the course of the school year. But it was great to kind of introduce them to some folks and organizations in the community.
1: And are there several new teachers and staff from all the different grades?
2: Yeah, so we're bringing in five new staff this year, and we will have a new art teacher, a new culinary arts teacher, a new elementary special education teacher. We'll have a new occupational therapist, and then we're adding for the first time, so this is completely new, but we're going to actually have a school psychologist this year on site, which is going to be great for a lot of our special ed staff and programming and support for students in our building.
1: All right. Well, can we talk about construction a little bit?
2: Yeah, absolutely. I'm sure, you know, folks in the community have noticed flatbeds and giant cranes and all that type of stuff all summer long, and there's been a lot happening. The main thing that I just want to give people a heads up on is if you drive by the school, you'll see there's a big hole in front of the main doors, the main Eagle doors right now. And we're hoping we're on track to have that work done by the first day of school for students. And we'll have a sidewalk in and that type of stuff, but probably not before then. So if folks are coming to our open house next week, we're asking that, well, we're telling people that the ACA doors are going to be kind of the new main doors to the school. And then as soon as that work in front of the Eagle doors is done, we'll start using those. Again, by September 8th, it should be ready to go. If there are some weather delays, if we do get some rainy weather and that delays some of the work being done, we might have to start the school year with the ACA being main doors. But right now we're on track for the Eagle doors to be opened up. Our cafeteria should be opened back up in time for open house, but not before. And then a lot of the work is just really, they're working hard right now to wrap some things up and just get ready for the school year.
1: All right. Well, let's talk about that open house. When is it and who's invited?
2: Yes, so open house for all of our families, pre-K through 12, is next week, Wednesday, September 2nd, from 3:30 to 6:30. Again, this is for all of our Cook County Schools family. Elementary families are able to come in and check out their homeroom teacher, their homerooms and meet their teachers. Our middle and high school families can get their schedules and walk around and find where all their classes will be. We're also going to have a lot of community partners on hand to talk with families and folks. And then later in the evening at 5:30, we'll be holding a meeting for new high school students. any family, 9 through 12, who's new to the school at 5:30 in the ACA, just kind of a welcome and an orientation meeting. And then at 6 o'clock, we'll be holding a meeting for any new middle school students and their families in the ACA. So we hope to see everyone there. Come on in, meet the staff, get some questions answered, see some of the new spaces that they've been working on all summer. I think people will be excited to see that. And, yeah, looking forward to seeing everybody on Wednesday, September 2nd, from 3:30 to 6:30 for that open house.
1: And they should use the ACA doors because that Eagle door won't be ready yet.
2: Correct. Just plan on coming in the ACA doors and up the ramp into the school. Yes.
1: All right. Now, last year there were a lot of days when you ended up driving a bus because we were short of bus drivers. Are you still in need?
2: We are probably, and to be honest, we are in need, and it's the biggest need that we've ever faced since I've been here. I think our sub-bus driver pool is down to one active bus driver, and so really, just to the community, just to remind you, if you can and are able and have time, even to sub on some bus routes here and there, we got the training covered. Cook County Higher Ed will pay for any Cook County community member to be trained to be a bus driver. Our drivers will teach you everything you need to know, but we do, more than any other year, we need bus drivers. And so just to kind of give people a frame of mind of what that means, if you drive a morning route, depending on the morning route that you drive, dictates when you arrive, but you're done by 8 o'clock in the morning on a morning route. And then if you were able to sub on an afternoon route, you really wouldn't have to show up until about 2:30. So with that in mind, if there's folks in the community who have the time, have the energy, when we have to cancel routes, it's a big lift for our families, and it impacts our kids when that happens. And so asking for the kids, if there's people out there who have the time and the energy, we'll train you, we'll pay for it. We do need bus drivers, though.
1: And if you could wave a magic wand, how many bus drivers would sign up for this?
2: I mean, if we could wave a magic wand, we legitimately need probably five bus drivers at least.
1: All right.
2: To really be safe and secure and not have to be scrambling and pulling me to cover routes at times and other staff to cover routes at times, so then we can, you know, focus on the work in the building here too.
1: Yeah. All right. Five bus drivers. We're putting it out there. How would they get in? How would they get in touch and learn a little bit more about that?
2: Yeah, so if there is any interest or availability, the position is posted on our website, so the first step would just be going to our website and just applying, or you can reach out directly to the school if you have any further questions, we can answer them. But if you at least fill out the application, that'll get the ball rolling, and then I know Kelsey at Cook County Higher Ed, she's talking about this all the time to folks. She's there to help. We're here to help. But, just apply online, and we'll get the ball rolling.
1: All right. Well, Josh, is there anything else that you want us to know before school starts? We'll talk again in a couple of weeks, but a lot of stuff happens in those first couple of weeks.
2: There is. And so, yeah, just a reminder and just a heads up to families, we're just so excited to have all the kids back in the building. Again, it's been a long summer, and I enjoy summer just like I'm sure all the kids do as well. But we're ready to have the kids back, and we can't wait to see everybody.
1: All right. Well, thank you for taking time to update us on all of this. We're speaking with Principal Josh Belongi of ISD 166. We'll chat again soon, Josh. Thank you for taking time today.
2: Thank you so much, CJ.
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5: I'm Dr. Anthony Lizowitz, and this is Climate Connections. Oceans cover more than two-thirds of the planet's surface and hold enough water to fill the Grand Canyon more than 300,000 times. And all that water is slowly becoming more acidic. When people burn fossil fuels like oil and gas, it releases carbon dioxide to the atmosphere. The ocean then absorbs about a third of that carbon dioxide, where it mixes with water to form carbonic acid. Since pre-industrial times, the ocean has grown about 30% more acidic as people have burned fossil fuels. This change would not be noticeable to someone at the beach, but ocean acidification harms some marine life. Coral skeletons and oyster and clam shells are made by combining calcium and carbonate ions into a material called calcium carbonate. But when ocean water gets more acidic, there are fewer carbonate ions floating around. That makes it harder for corals to grow and oysters and clams to form shells. As people continue to add carbon to the atmosphere and acidification gets worse, it could threaten some shellfish populations and the livelihoods of the people who harvest them. So preventing that pollution is vital for protecting marine life and coastal communities. Climate Connections is produced by the Yale Center for Environmental Communication. To learn more about climate change, visit climateconnections.org.

time is 12:54. You're tuned in to the North Shore News Hour. I'm Sterling Anderson. Just a few minutes left here before I pass it over to Roger for musical chairs. We can take a look at some upcoming local events and announcements. The Grand Marais Farmers Market takes place on Thursdays from 4:30 to 6 p.m., and that's held at the Cook County Community Center parking lot. The Finland Farmers Market, also held on Thursdays, that's from 5 to 6:30 at the Claire Nelson Pavilions. Arrowhead Animal Rescue is hosting bingo at Up Yonder this evening from 6 to 8 p.m., and proceeds from that will go towards their new shelter. Drury Lane Books host a Full Moon Poetry event tomorrow. This month, they'll be joined by Duluth poet Ryan Vine. He will share from his newest collection, The Cave. Reading will begin at 6 p.m. with time for questions, conversation, and book signing after. And then the campfire will be open for the standard open mic style reading with any remaining time. More information at drurylanebooks.com. The Cook County Historical Society leads Harbor History Walking Tours on Fridays at 7 p.m., weather permitting. Interested participants can meet outside the History Museum, and more information is at cookcountyhistory.org. The Cook County Market is held on Saturdays from 10 a.m. to 2 p.m. at the Hub parking lot with local arts and artists. More information on the Cook County Market Facebook page. And Care Partners' annual ice cream social fundraiser is taking place on Sunday afternoon from 2 to 4 p.m. at Sydney's Frozen Custard, and they'll be joined by the North Shore Swing Band for live music. Chickwack Nature Center host Joe Swanson for a presentation, Many Hands, One Forest, Caring for the Superior National Forest. That will be on Sunday from 2 to 3. Joe is the executive director of Friends of the Superior National Forest. More information at gunflinthistory.org. And a couple of things looking ahead to Monday, starting off next week. Community mindfulness nights are held at Two Birds Healing Arts Center the last Monday of each month from 6 to 7:30. And next Monday, we'll be featuring Movement for the Whole Body Connection with Margaret Johnson. And Ecstatic Dance Grand Marais is hosting their monthly freeform movement event on Monday at 7 p.m. And they'll be holding that at Paradise Beach. More information on the Ecstatic Dance Grand Marais Facebook page. And you can find more local events and announcements on our website, wtip.org. Under the events drop down.

0: Man, so crazy to me looking at those events coming up that early next week, already switching the calendar over to September, and the state fair getting underway. We'll be down there on Tuesday next week. Matthew and Julie will be breaking in throughout the day on Tuesday, talking with folks down there from the Ampers booth in the education building. I know they plan to speak with Princess Kay of the Milky Way. They'll talk with one of the butter sculptors. They'll be checking in with the 4-H Club and much more throughout the day on Tuesday from the state fair. And yeah, we heard earlier in the show as well from Cook County Schools principal back to school just around the corner. Cook County Vikings sports starting up as well with the first football game a week from today. Down in Carleton for that game, and all the fall sports season starting up. We do have a couple of volleyball broadcasts planned as well coming up in September. All right, quick weather forecast here before we go. Looking at tonight, actually, chance of some sprinkles I'll mention this afternoon and early evening, and then tonight, partly cloudy with a low around 49 for the Bay of Grand Marais, and looking at actually upper 40s for much of the area. Sunny tomorrow with some patchy fog in the morning. High temperatures will be in the upper 50s right along Lake Superior, upper 60s as soon as you get away from the lake. Partly cloudy tomorrow night with low temperatures right around 50. And looking to be mostly cloudy this weekend, both Saturday and Sunday, with a chance of some showers Saturday morning. And on Sunday, also looking at a chance of showers throughout the day with a slight chance of some thunderstorms as well. All right, it is coming up on 1 p.m. You're listening to North Shore Community Radio, broadcasting at 90.7 FM WTIP Grand Marais, 90.1 FM WGPO Grand Portage, 89.1 FM WKEK Gunflint Lake, and you can also find us at WTIP.org. 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
1: Good afternoon, and welcome to Musical Chairs. I'm Roger Linehan. This afternoon, we'll be hearing from a number of concerts and live festival recordings of a variety of artists. The first hour of the program includes Warren Zevon and several groups from the 1967 Summer of Soul Festival, held in Harlem. In the second hour, we'll hear from three women from the Newport Jazz Festival of 1957, cuts from performers on the Last Waltz soundtrack, and a couple of pieces from Elton John's 1974 Here and There concert, as well as a couple from Jeff Beck. The first half hour of the program centers on Warren Zevon's final concert. He performed on August 9th, 2002 at the Edmonton Folk Festival in front of 14,000 people. He was not originally part of the festival, and he was not advertised as appearing. He had been successful at the Calvary Folk Music Festival 2 weeks earlier and was invited to Edmonton shortly after to be the festival's closing performers. He was joined on stage by musician and friend Matt Kartsonis, who added acoustic and electric guitars, dulcimer, banjo, and fiddle, as well as harmony and on background vocals. Warren Zevon passed away in Los Angeles on September 7, 2003, of mesothelioma. He was 56. So, let's head to Edmonton and Warren Zevon's introduction, followed by Detox Mansion.
5: Thank you very much. How about you? It's a great pleasure for me to be here tonight. I feel privileged to be able to play this Edmonton Folk Festival. I don't play too many festivals. I don't play too much folk music, and I don't really go outdoors very much. No, sir, I spend most of my time in the house at a rising sun. Yeah. So it's a great pleasure to be here. And I did bring along a virtuoso of the folk music, one of my closest friends, a great musician named Mr. Matthew Kartsonis. Anyway, came up here from Los Angeles for this occasion. We live in Los Angeles. I don't know exactly how you feel about Los Angeles up here. I don't really care. But we love you.

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Werewolves of London.

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Werewolves of London.

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He'll rip your lungs out, Jim. Hey! I'd like to meet his tailor. Folk music. English folk music. When I saw Lon Chaney walking with the Queen, they were doing the Werewolves of London. I saw Lon Chaney Jr. walking with the Queen. They were doing the Werewolves of London. I saw a werewolf drinking a pina colada in Trader Vic's.

0: And that was Warren Zevon with "For My Next Trick I'll Need a Volunteer" that he wrote. Before that, we heard his "Werewolves of London," and that was written along with Leroy Marinelli and Waddy Wachtel. And the first song we heard was "Detox Mansion," which Warren wrote. And all of those songs were on an album which came out last year called "Epilogue," at the Edmonton Folk Music Festival. Came out, like I say, 2025 on Omnivore Recordings. And it's fast becoming one of my favorite albums. And there was actually a Li Ho Fook's Chinese restaurant in Soho, London, and I know because I ate there about 40-some years ago, and I know it has since closed. But anyway, nice memory. And we're going to keep going with Warren Zevon from his Live at the Edmonton Folk Music Festival performance. And next up, we are going to hear "Dirty Life and Times."
1: Brand new song for you. I just wrote this a few weeks ago, and I thought I would utilize Matthew's extraordinary banjo pyrotechnics.
2: Please.
1: This is not on any album. I might forget the lyrics. I'm doing pretty well tonight, though. It's the tuning that's proving to be my downfall.

0: Thank you.
1: I think our evening's about done. Should we play one more? Should we play one more? We've gone to reasonably great lengths to learn a real folk song for you. I learned this from the playing of the great, great folk guitarist Nick Jones.

0: And that was the finale to Warren Zevon's 2002 concert live at the Edmonton Folk Music Festival. That was Canada-io, a traditional Canadian folk song arranged by Warren Zevon. We send that out to our neighbors and friends up in Canada. We also heard Poor, Poor, Pitiful Me, another Warren Zevon song, and Dirty Life and Times, also by Warren Zevon. And that album, again, is Epilogue at the Edmonton Folk Music Festival 2025 on Omnivore Recordings. And a great album it is. Too bad I can't play all of it on the air. Coming up next, just want to remind you, you're listening to Musical Chairs. I'm Roger Linehan, your host. And we're going to take a little journey back to Mount Morris Park in Harlem, New York City, back in June, July, and August of 1969 for the Summer of Soul. And the music for the rest of this hour is going to come from the Summer of Soul, or When the Revolution Could Not Be Televised, soundtrack for a movie. It came out in 2022 on Sony Music Entertainment. And we're going to start this with the song Uptown, written and performed by the Chambers Brothers.
1: Welcome to the heart of Harlem, Soulsville, USA. This is Tony Lawrence, and 50,000 beautiful people here in Mount Morris Park, and we're asking you to join us in the Soul Music Festival. Now from Mississippi, ladies and gentlemen, the Chambers Brothers.

And that was the Edwin Hawkins Singers with Oh Happy Day, written by Edwin Hawkins. We heard Don't You Hear Me Callin' To Ya by Rudy Stevenson, performed by the Fifth Dimension. And before that, we had the Chambers Brothers with Uptown. And all of those come to us from the soundtrack of Summer of Soul, or When the Revolution Could Not Be Televised. Came out in 2022 on Sony Music Entertainment. And it was recorded in the Harlem Cultural at the Harlem Cultural Festival in June, July, and August of 1969 at Mount Morris Park, Harlem, New York City, Soulsville, USA. So, wonderful album, wonderful music, and we've got more of that coming. And we're going to start out the rest of the hour. We're going to hear one by the Staple Singers and one, maybe two, from Sly and the Family Stone, also from the Summer of Soul. And here are the Staple Singers with It's Been a Change, written by Roebuck Staples.

0: get it. And you know the reason why. But now, if you got an education, we can demand what we want. Isn't that right?
1: Yeah.
0: So go to school, children, learn all you can. Now who knows? It's been a change, and you might be the president of the United States one day. Listen, all of you young people, listen to your voice.

0: And that was the Staples Singers with It's Been a Change, written by Roebuck Staples. And that comes to us from the Summer of Soul, or When the Revolution Could Not Be Televised, the original motion picture soundtrack from the Harlem Cultural Festival of 1969. We're going to finish this hour with a couple from Sly and the Family Stone, also from that same festival. And we're going to hear Sly's song, Sing a Simple Song, followed by, let's see here, what we got, Everyday People. And so that's what we're going to go out with the first hour. Stay tuned for the second hour, starting at 2 o'clock.
1: Ladies and gentlemen, the internationally known, the dynamic.

sister, sing, sing it, sister. Yeah, yeah, yeah. Get on with that. Sing it with your brother, sing, sing it, brother. Yeah, yeah, yeah, yeah, yeah, yeah, yeah. Sing it with your papa, sing it with your. Yeah, yeah.

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0: And before we get back into musical chairs, let's take a look at the weather. Let's see. The skies are partly to mostly to sunny throughout the region, with the temperatures, latest temperatures anyway, ranging from 64 at the harbor here in Grand Marais all the way up to 73 in Minneapolis. And again, the skies are partly to mostly to all sunny. So nice day this afternoon. Nice afternoon. Looking ahead at the forecast for along the lake this afternoon, a chance of sprinkles after 4 p.m. Mostly sunny, high near 65. West winds around 5 miles per hour. There's a chance of sprinkles before 7 o'clock this evening. Partly cloudy with a low around 49. North winds around 5 miles per hour, becoming calm in the evening. Tomorrow's going to be sunny with a high near 58. Calm winds becoming south around 5 miles for the afternoon. And then looking ahead to Saturday and Sunday, it looks like we've got some showers coming in on Saturday night, and showers and thunderstorms possible on Sunday and Sunday night. So just be prepared and keep an ear to WTIP and get the latest weather. Now looking at the inland forecast, we've got chance of sprinkles after 5 p.m., mostly sunny with a steady temperature around 69. Northwest winds around 5 miles per hour, gusting as high as 15. Tonight, chance of sprinkles before 7 p.m., patchy fog after 11 p.m., otherwise mostly clear with a low around 46. North winds around 5 miles per hour, becoming calm. Patchy fog tomorrow morning inland before 8 o'clock, otherwise sunny with a high near 69. Winds will be calm, becoming southwest around 5 miles per hour in the afternoon. And it looks like there are chances of showers on Saturday and Sunday, inland from the lake, and then chance of showers Sunday and Sunday night. And I'm not seeing thunderstorms on the inland forecast like I did on the lake. But anyway, stay tuned to WTIP. Welcome to Hour 2 of Musical Chairs. I'm Roger Lenihan. In the first hour, we heard selections from Warren Zevon's final concert appearance and performances from the 1969 Harlem Summer of Soul Festival. To start the second hour, we're going to start with Ella Fitzgerald, Billie Holiday, and Carmen McRae, who performed at the 1957 Newport Jazz Festival. They'll be followed by a variety of performers from the band's motion picture soundtrack, The Last Waltz. Jeff Beck will provide a couple of numbers from August 2014 when he toured the United States, and we'll also hear from Elton John and his Here and There concerts. We'll hear from his Here concert that was recorded in London in May 1974. The There concert was recorded in America in November of 1974. And if I remember correctly, that was New York City. So here is Ella Fitzgerald and her performance of Airmail Special at Newport 1957.
4: Brooden diddy, brooden diddy, brooden diddy, brooden diddy, brooden diddy, brooden diddy, brooden diddy, brooden diddy, brooden diddy, brooden diddy, brooden diddy, brooden diddy, brooden diddy, 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

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You blow through here.

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My tune is titled Lady Sings the Blues. I do hope you like it. Lady sings the blues. She's got 'em bad. 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

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I hope you'll pardon this intrusion, but my little pianist and drummer had a little hard time getting here, and they're here now, so we're going to change the format all the way around and do for you right now, Skyliner.

And there were three numbers from the album Ella Fitzgerald and Billie Holiday at Newport. Came out in 2000 on Verve Records. And we heard Carmen McRae performing Skyliner, written by, let's see here. I don't seem to have it written down who wrote that. But anyway, Skyliner.

0: The Band and Ronnie Hawkins, Who Do You Love, written by Elias McDaniel.
1: As you might have heard, we got a couple of friends joining in with us tonight. 16 years ago when we started with a guy you might have heard of. We'd like to start with him, the Hawk, Ronnie Hawkins.

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0: And that was the band with The Shape I'm In, written by Robbie Robertson. Before that was the band with Joni Mitchell doing Coyote, her song. And we started out with the band with Ronnie Hawkins, The Hawk, Who Do You Love, written by Elias McDaniel. And before they became the band, the musicians were known as The Hawks, who backed up Ronnie Hawkins. All of that is from The Last Waltz, 1978, on Warner Brothers Records. Coming up, we've got a couple more from The Last Waltz. We're going to hear those two. The first is The Band with Emmylou Harris and Evangeline, a Robbie Robertson song. And then we'll hear The Band with Mavis Staples and Roebuck Staples doing Robbie Robertson's The Wait. So here is The Band with Evangeline and Emmylou Harris.
1: To this tune with Mac, Bobby Charles, great, great, great songwriter, Bobby Charles.

And that was the band with Mavis Staples and Roebuck Staples performing The Wait. Prior to that, we heard the band with Emmylou Harris performing Evangeline. And those songs came from The Last Waltz soundtrack, 1978, on Warner Brothers Records. Coming up next on Musical Chairs will be Jeff Beck with a couple of songs from his 2014 tour of the United States on an album called Jeff Beck Live. So here is Jeff Beck.

And that was Jeff Beck with Morning Dew, a song originally written by Bonnie Dobson, and in this version was adapted by Jeff Beck. Before that, we heard Loaded, written by Jeff Beck and performed by Jeff Beck. These are on his Jeff Beck Live Plus album, which came out in 2015 on Rhino Records, and Live Plus was recorded between the 7th and 31st of August 2014 during Jeff Beck's Tour of America. Now we're going to go out with two songs by Elton John from his Here and There album. Both are written by Elton and Bernie Taupin. And the title of the album, Here and There, refers to the two concerts represented on the album. Here is a concert recorded at the Royal Festival Hall in London in May of 1974. There is a concert recorded in New York City's Madison Square Garden on the 28th of November 1974. And the songs we're going to hear, Crocodile Rock and Saturday Night's All Right for Fighting, are both recorded in London in May of 1974. I'm Roger Lenahan. Thank you for listening to the program Musical Chairs this afternoon. I appreciate you giving a listen to the music. And coming up next, after we wrap up and the weather, will be Folk Alley at 3 o'clock. Elton John.

0: It is just coming up to 3 o'clock on Thursday afternoon, and you're listening to North Shore Community Radio, broadcasting at 90.7 FM WTIP Grand Marais, 90.1 FM WGPO Grand Portage, 89.1 FM WKEK Gunflint Lake, and we're also on the web at WTIP.org. Before we get on to Folk Alley, here are the latest sky conditions and temps around the region. And again, like it was earlier, the skies range from partly to sunny to partly sunny to mostly sunny to sunny, although it is mostly cloudy, it says, in Grand Portage, and that's the only one that is different. Otherwise, the temperatures range from 67 at the harbor in Grand Marais up to 80 in Minneapolis. So the temperatures have gone up a little bit down in Minneapolis, but the rest of the region is in the, looks like, mid to upper 60s and low to mid 70s. Coming up, weather-wise, we have, let me update this first. It updated. Okay, along the shore this afternoon, chance of sprinkles after 4 o'clock, mostly sunny with a steady temperature around 62. West winds around 5 miles per hour. There's a chance of sprinkles before 7 p.m., partly cloudy with a low around 49. North winds around 5 miles per hour, becoming calm in the evening. Tomorrow along the shore, it's going to be sunny with a high near 58, calm winds becoming south around 5 miles per hour in the afternoon. And then tomorrow night, it's going to be partly cloudy. Into Saturday, it's going to be a 40% chance of showers, mainly before 1 p.m. It's going to be cloudy, calm with 5 mile per hour winds from the east in the afternoon, a high near 61. Saturday night, 30% chance of showers along the shore, mainly after 1 a.m., cloudy with a low around 56, northwest winds around 5 miles per hour. Sunday, a chance of showers and thunderstorms, cloudy with a high near 63, breezy with an east wind, 5 to 15 miles per hour, gusting as high as 25. And then Sunday night, a chance of showers with thunderstorms, also possible after 1 a.m., mostly cloudy, low around 57, breezy with a northeast wind, 10 to 15 miles per hour, gusting to 25. So if you have plans Saturday and Sunday, keep an eye on WTIP, or keep an eye on the weather and an ear to WTIP for the latest in the forecast updates. Now, looking at the airport for the inland forecast, chance of sprinkles after 5 p.m. this afternoon, mostly sunny skies with a steady temperature around 69, northwest winds around 5 miles per hour, gusting to 15. Tonight, a chance of sprinkles before 7 p.m., patchy fog after 11 p.m., otherwise mostly clear with a low around 46 and north winds around 5 miles per hour, becoming calm. Inland Friday will be patchy fog before 8 a.m., otherwise sunny with a high near 69. Calm conditions becoming southwest winds around 5 miles per hour in the afternoon. Tomorrow night, patchy fog between 10 p.m. and 4 a.m., otherwise partly cloudy with a low around 49 and calm conditions. Saturday morning, inland will be 30% chance of showers, mainly before 1 p.m., mostly cloudy with a high near 71, calm wind becoming southeast around 5 in the afternoon. A 30% chance of showers, mainly after 1 a.m. Saturday night, patchy fog after 10 p.m., otherwise cloudy with a low around 56. And then Sunday inland, a chance of showers, mainly before 1 p.m., mostly cloudy with a high near 73, east winds 5 to 10 miles per hour, gusting as high as 20. And Sunday night, a chance of showers with thunderstorms, also possible after 1 a.m., mostly cloudy with a low around 56. East winds 5 to 10 miles per hour, gusting as high as 20, and that's inland. And stay tuned to WTIP throughout the weekend and keep caught up on the weather. Here is Folk Alley.
1: Welcome to Folk Alley, your weekly deep dive of the best in folk roots and Americana. It is I, Cindy Howes. Hello. Coming up, we'll hear new songs from Sierra Farrell, Rhiannon Giddens, Creekbed Carter Hogan, Laura Cortese, an Irishish set, and a birthday set for Eliza Gilkison. But first, we have a new collab between Steve Earle and Los Lobos. This whole scenario reminds me of a recent episode of The Daily from July 22nd. It was titled Trump's Clashing Goals, More Housing, Fewer Immigrants. Steve singing about the Mexican construction workers he worked with. This is Volver a Celaya from Steve Earle and Los Lobos.

New music on Folk Alley from The Family, a new project for Dylan LeBlanc. It features real members of his family, his dad, stepmom, and stepbrother. The sound is so good, like very Jackson Brown, Laurel Canyon, but a modern take. I feel like I like that so much, it's kind of embarrassing. Everybody Loves You Now from The Family. Staple Singers, before that, that song written in 1949 by Pete Seeger and Lee Hayes in support of the Progressive Movement, a left-wing political party, and was first recorded by The Weavers. And the Staple Singers recorded it in 1967. It's Cindy on Folk Alley. Sierra Farrell's profile has risen astronomically, from nomadic busker hitchhiking and train hopping across the country to a powerhouse in modern roots music. Here's Trying to Love You, new from Sierra Farrell.

0: Song about doing all you can to reach your goals and dreams, possibly about Kris Kristofferson trying to break into the Nashville songwriting scene. That song released the same year that he had a huge hit in Sunday Morning Coming Down, which reached number one on the country chart for Johnny Cash in October of 1970. It's Just the Other Side of Nowhere from Kris Kristofferson, and a new song from Sierra Farrell. Coming up, birthday set for a Hollywood-born folkie. I'm Cindy Howes. This is Folk Alley.
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0: Eliza Gilkison was born August 24, 1950, in Hollywood, California. Her father was the very famous and beloved Terry Gilkison, who wrote songs for Disney, like the Jungle Book theme. Eliza splits her time now between New Mexico and Austin, where her career really took off. She released The Dark Ages last year, and we will check out a song from that record and send our best birthday wishes to one of the greats, Eliza Gilkison. This is Impossible Dream.

0: Eliza Gilkison with Borderline. She achieved major career breakthrough and critical acclaim in her 50s after decades of intermittent recordings and obscurity. Her 2000 album Hard Times in Babylon served as like a re-debut, leading to Grammy nominations and an enduring respect in the Americana music community. It's Cindy Howes on Folk Alley. I first saw Creekbed Carter Hogan open for Olive Klug, and I gotta tell you, I have never seen such a great opening act. So the music, of course, was excellent. He was so funny, able to make these traumatic experiences about growing up super religious while queer relatable with his humor. His new album is out now, Peasants Revolt, and from it, it's Icarus Again from Creekbed Carter Hogan.
1: All right.

0: Rhiannon Giddens really repping her home state of North Carolina on her new record, which is out on September 18th. She just released a cover of the North Carolina-born Elizabeth Cotton's Freight Train. And of course, that song, Carolina Rain, talking about priorities changing as you get older. Money isn't everything, she sings. That is Rhiannon Giddens with Carolina Rain. Coming up, an Irish-ish set. I'm Cindy Howes, and you're listening to Folk Alley.
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0: This next set features musicians that encompass that Irish sound. Truth be told, one third of these artists are not from Ireland, but definitely have the sound. We will start with this weeper from Sinead O'Connor. What is more Irish than a protest song against England? This song critiques institutional racism and police brutality in the United Kingdom by Sinead O'Connor from her 1990 album, I Do Not Want What I Haven't Got. It's Black Boys on Mopeds from Sinead O'Connor.

0: That's Anne Olivia, a Boston-based bluegrassy, Celtish-ish quartet featuring Liz Simmons, Flynn Cohen, Mariel Vandersteel, and Emerald Ray. Before that, a new song from Molly Dowling, an Irish singer-songwriter who is new. This is only her second single. There's not much information about her out there, which is an impressive feat in 2026. That is a song, Loving Memory, a Personal Reflection on Profound Loss, from Molly Dowling. It's Cindy House on Folk Alley. Laura Cortese is releasing a new solo album for the first time in years. She's running a Kickstarter right now, which I just supported. She's going to have a Zoom party for anyone who pledges, and Laura throws very fun parties, FYI. From the new record, this is Face the Rain from Laura Cortese.
1: One,

Bonnie Light Horseman wrapping up the hour with a traditional Appalachian spiritual and folk hymn, Bright Morning Stars, that was originally collected by Alan Lomax in Kentucky in 1937, sung by J.D. Vowell. So during the recording sessions, Justin Vernon, who's singing on that track, naturally walked into the space, gravitated towards the piano and microphone, and started singing, and someone must have hit record, and that's how we get that recording from Bonnie Light Horseman. Thanks a lot for listening to the show today. 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It's Folk Alley.

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1: 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Forecast for tonight, clearing skies with patchy fog. Low temperatures will be in the upper 40s. Tomorrow, sunny and cooler. High temperature of 58 for the Bay of Grand Marais. Should be in the upper 60s, though, inland. And tomorrow night, partly cloudy with, again, patchy fog and lows around 50.
2: Welcome back to another hour of Folk Alley. I'm your host, Cindy House. Coming up, a set of birthday twins. I'll give you a hint. The initials are JT and EC. We'll hear a previously unreleased John Prine song, new music from a member of Mipso, and a father and daughter played back to back. But first, I like to call Linda Ronstadt the Taylor Swift of the 70s, and this song is a prime example. Her 1975 country rock cover of Neil Young's Love's a Rose mirrors Taylor's multi-genre crossover dominance. Ronstadt ruled the 1970s charts by effortlessly bridging country, folk, and rock. Linda Ronstadt, Love's a Rose.

That's the brothers Ye Vagabonds, who have that intense familial musical connection. They grew up playing together in rural County Carlow before moving to Dublin in 2012. That's from their fourth studio album that was released earlier this year, and it is so good. We also heard from Mara Shawn Scanlon, who is also in the duo Rakish, with a fiddle tune from her latest solo album. Hi, it's Cindy Howes. I do love birthday twins. August 25th, very good day for musical births. In 1967, Jeff Tweedy was born, and 1954, Elvis Costello was born on that day. Let's play those birthday boys back to back. I should get a birthday horn for these occasions. I'll work on that. Let's start with Jeff Tweedy. This is Enough.

0: Elvis Costello, a genre chameleon. That record was massively rootsy that he released in 2009. Secret Profane and Sugar Cane, that was produced by T-Bone Burnett, also featured a bunch of renowned players of the roots genre like Jerry Douglas, Stuart Duncan, and we also heard Elvis's birthday twin, Jeff Tweedy, right before that. Coming up, we'll hear a previously unreleased John Prine song. I'm Cindy Howes. It's Folk Alley.
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festival release celebrating the 30th anniversary of Prine's 1995 album Lost Dogs and Mixed Blessings. Assembled from original recording sessions from the era, takes alternate takes, acoustic solo performances, and the most exciting, 5 previously unreleased John Prine originals, like this one, It's World Without Love, new from John Prine.

She mainly had eyes for the summer, though native to cold mountain air. She was a midnight runner, never belonged anywhere. A war going on in a seashell, searching for a place to belong. Living out her last days in a basement apartment with the curtains drawn. And I said, it'd be a shame if we

all sorts of new trouble for me. And I just couldn't leave you alone there, lost in some little town. So I said,

That's William Prince. He just celebrated his one-year wedding anniversary and also took his wife to a Backstreet Boys concert and shared this video of her losing her mind. And she commented on the post, "Best day of my life," with like 10 exclamation points, and then wrote, "Our wedding was great too." We also heard a newly released song from John Prine, who I know is a major hero for many songwriters in the folk and folk-adjacent world, including William Prince, from the upcoming posthumous archival album Found Dogs that's out in October. The North Carolina band Mipso is currently on hiatus, and I, for one, have been patiently waiting for founding member Jacob Sharp's solo album. He's been releasing these gorgeous singles for a few years now, and folks, we have a release date, October 9th. From the new album Middle Kid, this is new from Jacob Sharp.

0: Amethyst Kia, proving that she is cooler than me and always will be, covering one of the coolest and most tragic songs of all time, Joy Division's Love Will Tear Us Apart, which was released originally just months after its songwriter Ian Curtis died by suicide in 1980. Amethyst says tragedy and beauty are two sides of the same coin, and this song exemplifies that. Coming up, we'll hear a couple of songs from the Brown family. I'm Cindy House, and this is Folk Alley.
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0: Iowa's Greg Brown came from a musical family and has nurtured a musical family, which is lovely to see the family business carrying on with his kids, especially Pieta Brown. Her new album was produced by Bon Iver's S. Carey, Mike Lewis, and Pieta, recorded in Justin Vernon's studio, all very dreamy. And speaking of dreams, here is a dreamy one from the new album, Dreaming Of. This is the title track. It's new from Pieta Brown.

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0: Markarelli with a song by the late Bill Morrissey, who Mark considered a mentor. Bill took the young songwriter under his wing. He actually called Mark Grasshopper, of course, a reference to Kung Fu. Mark recently posted about the 15-year passing of Bill Morrissey and said, "It was clear that he left the ones who knew him best with a lot of complicated emotions. Perhaps this is inevitable when that much love is involved." Mark released Mill Towns in 2014, an album of Bill Morrissey songs. That is actually from a live record that he released in 2002. So he's been loving Bill Morrissey for a while. Right before that, another friend of Bill Morrissey, we heard Greg Brown and a new song from Greg's daughter, Pieta Brown. It's Cindy Howes. Eliza Edens took a step back from music, but just released a new track this year, and I like it very, very much. This is Leash, new from Eliza Edens.
1: I'm good.

0: That's the band led by Rick Danko with Richard Manuel and Levon Helm on backing vocals. You may have heard about some drama happening at Levon Studios, a.k.a. The Barn. A longtime shareholder has assumed control with support from Levon's widow, which removed his daughter Amy Helm from her leadership role at the studio that she's helped run for nearly a decade. We'll send our best to Amy Helm and her family. You can see more information about what's going on and send your support her way on her social media. 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
2: 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Forecast for tonight, clearing skies with patchy fog. Low temperatures will be in the upper 40s. Tomorrow, sunny and cooler. High temperature of 58 for the Bay of Grand Marais. Should be in the upper 60s, though, inland. And tomorrow night, partly cloudy with, again, patchy fog and lows around 50.
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4: This week, we reflect on the anniversary of the tragic events at Annunciation Catholic Church and school. We'll hear from families and explore how the community is remembering the victims.
5: Then, we look at ways communities can heal from collective trauma and why mental health support is especially important as students return to school. I'm Victor Palomino.
4: And I'm Britt Ahmet. But first, North Star Stories reporter Zan Holston with some of the news that made the headlines around the state.
6: The new $8 million meat processing facility in north central Minnesota is now giving farmers a closer option for their livestock. The Minnesota Farmers Union plant celebrated the grand opening of the new meat processing plant last week. Some area livestock farmers had to haul animals for 200 miles to the nearest processing plant in Cannon Falls. Farmers Union Chair Carol Anderson tells Amper's member station KAXE that the Staples plant can lower transportation and fuel costs while also reducing stress on livestock.
7: With diesel at over $5 a gallon, that's expensive, you know. And the farmer then doesn't have to do that. There's not as much stress on the animal.
6: The plant can handle up to 15 animals a day and could eventually employ 15 people. Operators say they plan to continue building their steady base of local producers and to add a retail market. A new permanent exhibit with thousands of years of Anishinaabe history is now open at Chickwack Museum. The project was years in the making and funded with public grants and other foundation and private support. Zagandaga Anishinaabeg fills 9 areas of the museum with rarely displayed artifacts, an interactive map, an animated account of Chief Blackstone's last walk, and a new mural by Anishinaabe artist Sam Zimmerman. Visitors can also scan each display to hear its story in Ojibwe words read aloud. School districts throughout Minnesota are struggling financially. While some districts announced layoffs earlier this summer, others, like Ely, are going to a 4-day week with longer school days. Earlier this summer, the Rock Ridge School Board in northeastern Minnesota rejected a 4-day week that would have saved about $250,000 in transportation costs. Instead, Rock Ridge opted to cut programs and dip into reserves. Meanwhile, in the East Metro, Stillwater School District is among the first in the state to go back to school. Stillwater is also redesigning and centralizing bus routes to save more than $650,000 in transportation costs. The district is also saving money with online learning. Stillwater says more than 700 students each semester registered for online courses. Back up north, Duluth is bridging the transportation gap for students. The city is now providing free public transit to middle schoolers. A partnership between Duluth Public Schools and the Duluth Transit Authority already allows high school students and staff to ride for free. Now, Duluth Public Middle School students will have access to unlimited free rides, anywhere and anytime, by showing their school IDs. new state laws requiring every district and charter school to have a cardiac emergency plan in place by the time classes begin this fall. The law requires schools to create response teams, run practice drills, and ensure automatic external defibrillators, or AEDs, can be reached quickly in case of emergencies. Parent Kelly Euland became an advocate after her young daughter survived cardiac arrest. She tells the Public News Service the risk isn't limited to students.
8: It can happen to a teacher in her classroom preparing for the next day. It can happen to somebody working in the cafeteria. And so these are all situations that we need to be prepared for.
6: Euland is still pushing for the state to require teachers and coaches to have CPR and AED training. And finally, the Minnesota State Fair is giving music fans something to talk about right out of the, or in, the gate. Bonnie Raitt is opening this year's Grandstand Concert Series. It'll be the Rock and Roll Hall of Famer's 9th Grandstand appearance and her first at the fair in a decade. And while you're at the Great Minnesota Get-Together, be sure to stop by our Amper's radio booth in the Education Building, where a different Amper station will be live broadcasting every day. 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For North Star Stories, I'm Zan Holston.
9: Last summer, news of an active shooter at Annunciation Catholic School and Church in South Minneapolis shocked Minnesotans and prompted acts of kindness and support across the state and nation.
5: 1 year later, the community is coming together to remember the victims and support their families. Reporter Catherine DeSalle has the story.
10: I fed the kids breakfast. They had breakfast sandwiches, and Fletcher had ketchup on his face. My big fear that day was that Fletcher was going to come home and the white shirts would be dirty.
11: That was a typical morning for Molly Merkel and her family in the Kenny neighborhood of Minneapolis until August 27th of last year. That's when the unimaginable happened. 8-year-old Fletcher Merkel and 10-year-old Harper Moiske were killed when a gunman opened fire through the windows of their school, Annunciation Catholic Church, during a school mass. 21 other people were injured. Harper's dad, Michael Moiske, remembers walking his daughters into Annunciation that morning.
12: I remember walking Harper and Quinn up the stairs into Annunciation, told them I loved them, gave both of them a side squeeze.
11: Those seemingly ordinary moments took on a different meaning after that morning. In the years since the tragedy, the community surrounding the Annunciation School has tried to respond to this unimaginable loss with care. They've raised money, delivered meals, and tied thousands of ribbons on trees and posts around the city to honor the memories of those lost and remind the families impacted by the tragedy that the community has not forgotten. Nearly a year later, that support is seen along the shore of Grass Lake. Earlier this month, hundreds of people gathered at the Minneapolis Lake, just blocks from Annunciation School, to dedicate a bench to Fletcher Merkel. Barb Brady chairs the Kenny Neighborhood Association, where Fletcher lived.
13: We're the next neighborhood over from the Annunciation Church and School. Someone calls it a small but mighty neighborhood because we're one of the smaller neighborhoods, but we have so many wonderful, amazing people who just rose up and said, we will do whatever it takes for the Merkels and the Annunciation family and everybody we can, because we were all heartbroken when this happened.
11: Barb says she didn't personally know Fletcher Merkel, but that she and neighbors raised about $3,000 to put up Fletcher's bench at Grass Lake. She says the community came together after the tragedy to help in any way they could.
13: We all donated. We went to the church and put on flowers. And we raised donations for this bench and meals prepared for them for months, like till Christmas.
11: And it wasn't just neighbors who donated. Funds came in from across the world to support the church, school, and families affected by the shooting. The Catholic Community Foundation of Minnesota says it has collected $4.7 million from nearly 10,000 contributions as of June. But some of the support from the community can't be measured in dollars. The grassroots Bows of Love effort grew to around 50,000 blue and green bows tied around trees and posts across the state. These bows are now being preserved for Annunciation students to transform into a permanent art piece, a reminder of the love Minnesotans have for Annunciation. Back in the Kenny neighborhood that surrounds Annunciation, neighbors still struggle to wrap their heads around how this could have happened in their small community.
14: I just remember waking up to a text from my son's group of friends' moms alerting us to, like, the neighborhood news. It was just so shocking to think, like, what happened, you know? It's an Annunciation. Like, I just couldn't even, like, I couldn't put it together.
11: Libby has lived in the Kenny neighborhood for 16 years. Her youngest child was in preschool with Fletcher, and her family lives just a few blocks from Annunciation.
14: It's just so frightening. It's just a parent's worst nightmare. This is something that it touches everyone. This is something that can happen in any community because our little neighborhood is so quiet and seemingly so safe.
11: Libby and her family were among hundreds of neighbors who showed up at Grass Lake to honor Fletcher at his new bench. She says despite how hard the last year has been, it's helped to have a community to share both love and grief with.
14: When you go through something that's like collective grief, it's difficult, but then it's also beautiful to see people coming together and showing up, people organizing, laying flowers for the memorial outside the church, and just talking to people was, for me, a way to share in the experience and try to process it, I guess.
11: Fletcher's memorial at Grass Lake has its own story. The plaque on the new memorial bench reads, "For the boy who proved there are fish in Grass Lake." Here's his mom, Molly Merkel, speaking at the site.
15: After we moved in, he asked neighbors if they fished in the lake. Most of them said, absolutely not. There's nothing to catch there. He was convinced otherwise.
11: His mom says Fletcher would spend countless joy-filled hours at the lake, determined to catch a fish.
15: One summer day, he caught his first fish. He put it in a bucket and paraded it around the neighborhood, telling everybody he saw that he caught a fish in Grass Lake. He was so proud.
11: Molly added that after his first catch, Fletcher kept fishing there. He brought his friends and taught them to fish. August 26 was his last day of fishing at Grass Lake. The following day, tragedy struck. Now his bench overlooks the water where he made the impossible possible. He hoped there was something beneath the water, even when other people couldn't see it. His community has spent the last year holding onto hope, too. For North Star Stories, I'm Catherine DeSalle.
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3: 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I'm Britt Ahmed.
5: And I'm Victor Palomino. Community support after a tragedy can be a powerful expression of care, connection, and resilience. At the same time, traumatic events can have lasting effects on individuals, families, and entire communities.
3: To help us understand trauma, collective healing, and the resources available to Minnesotans, we're joined by Marcus Schmidt, Executive Director of the National Alliance on Mental Illness in Minnesota, or NAMI. NAMI Minnesota is a mental health organization that works to improve the lives of children and adults living with mental illness, as well as their families, through education, support, and advocacy. Thank you so much for coming on.
17: Thanks, Brett. It's nice to be here.
3: So when we use the word trauma, what does it mean? Like, can trauma be experienced collectively, not only by individuals that are directly involved, but also those who weren't in an event?
17: Yeah, when you step back and reflect on the last 6 years, pandemic, the murder of George Floyd, political assassination, the Annunciation school shooting, Operation Metro Surge, and immigration enforcement across the state, not to mention all the economic pressures that people are feeling right now with the cost of living. Minnesota could really use a break. I think we see collective grief and collective trauma as an opportunity. We know that people are more likely to heal when they heal together, and that there is a lot of support right now that is being provided to those who are impacted by the loss of Harper and Fletcher at Annunciation, those who are impacted by immigration enforcement that separated families, those who are impacted by loss of loved ones through the pandemic. What we have going for us here in Minnesota, at least, is a lot of support within our community to help people recover.
18: And how does NAMI fit into that collective process?
17: There are a couple different ways that we're trying to position ourselves to be supportive. I mentioned all these events and the compounding impact. And for many of our communities, particularly our immigrants here in Minnesota, it wasn't just trauma, it was re-traumatization. And so we're positioning ourselves to launch this initiative. It's called Healing Minnesota. And the focus of Healing Minnesota is really to help communities recover, in part by advancing our own resources. So we offer classes on trauma and other mental health related classes to provide that education and support to people who are just trying to navigate some difficult circumstances. And then we provide support groups as well so that what they're feeling isn't in isolation. We know that supportive relationships are one of the keys to moving through trauma and trying to achieve some level of stability. And we're also working with community organizations that are already plugged in with the individuals and families and other community members that are experiencing some of this trauma right now and could really use some mental health supports.
18: It sounds like your partnerships with these other organizations are a way for you to also support maybe some culturally rooted community work.
17: Yeah, that's right. We're always trying to adapt our resources to meet the need. And we know that we have some work to do in underserved communities, in our immigrant communities, and communities in greater Minnesota that may not have access to all the tools that they need to manage their own mental health challenges. So what one community may need is different than another. And what we see through Healing Minnesota is an opportunity to really build those authentic relationships, to understand literally what the language is that we can speak with each other to try to meet some of those needs. And so the hope here is that through Healing Minnesota, we're really going to be able to expand.

0: access rises to the top as far as a challenge. And so that's something that we're going to continue to work to improve. And we're going to work with anybody and everybody who is willing to roll their sleeves up to try to make mental health resources more accessible to people across the state.
1: I know that we're talking to you now in the aftermath of, you mentioned COVID, George Floyd, Operation Metro Surge, and then obviously the Annunciation. What could we do as a community to build in resilience so that we can be ready for the next crisis, if there is a possibility to be ready for something like that?
0: What Minnesotans showed the world in the midst of Operation Metro Surge, following all these other tragic events, is we know how to respond. And through Healing Minnesota and the work that so many others are doing across the state, we're going to show the world how we recover. And one of the ways that we know we can do that is just continuing with this neighborliness, those supportive relationships, and the importance of not isolating right now or through traumatic events is just so critical. We just continue to encourage people to make connections in real life, not on your phone through social media and doom scrolling. And what we really encourage people to do is, if you got involved in a community group over the last couple of years, stay involved. If you want to get involved in a community group, reach out to a neighbor because they might already be engaged in some sort of supportive conversation or setting. And just at the end of the day, make yourself aware. Make yourself aware of the resources. Stay plugged in to what's happening in your community and get that help that you need to. And we need to make sure that we're helping the helpers as well.
1: As we get to the end of our conversation, is there anything else that you wanted to bring up and share?
0: Yeah, two things. One, if you or anybody you know is in crisis, please call or text 988. And two is, if you want to learn more about the resources that we have available here at NAMI, whether it's education or peer support, please check out our website at www.namimn.org or check us out on social media, and we're happy to get you plugged in.
1: Great way to end it. Thank you so much, Marcus.
0: Thanks so much.
1: In recent years, Minnesotans have experienced traumatic events that have affected families and entire communities, from the shooting at Annunciation Catholic School to the fear and disruption connected to Operation Metro Surge.
2: To help us understand the true impact of events like this and how to overcome them, we're joined now by Ana Mariela Rivera. She's a bicultural psychotherapist, mental health strategist, and a community advocate based in the Twin Cities. She specializes in healing-centered, community-based approach to mental health with a focus on immigrant families, diverse students, and Latina communities. Thank you for joining us.
3: Thank you for having me.
2: Events such as the Annunciation shooting of Operation Metro Surge are very different, but they can create a lot of grief and anxiety in communities. How can events like this can affect young people and parents?
3: One of the things that I've been thinking about is the integration rather than the idea of like getting over a traumatic event or recovering from a traumatic event. And what I mean by this is that with support, children and families, especially those who were closely impacted, I'm thinking about Annunciation, the school community, what happened that day. They can continue to carry that, but alongside an expanding life, right? So the idea that a child can still remember and even grieve an experience like the ones they had and still experience joy, for example, thinking about returning to school a year after, or that they can be exposed to a trauma reminder and still come to feel safe again, even though trauma happened and hit this community. Healing is never linear. And that's another important thing that we need to remember, that sadness and grief can still coexist with a child and a family experiencing life, being excited about going back to school, I think not just for Annunciation parents, but for

0: all of us who sometimes the start of a school year can trigger some of those fears.
1: For parents that are getting ready for send their kids back to school, how can they notice if their kids are going through that experience of remembering the trauma?
0: I think we need to think about parents, like as parents. I'm a parent, I have two kids. And I think a helpful idea is to remember our role as a parent, as a co-regulator of our child's emotions and internal and psychological world. And so modeling, right? Like talking out loud about the things that we may be apprehensive about. Because as parents, we too are carrying some of these anxieties, some of these triggers maybe. And so making those conversations accessible. This is how I'm feeling. How are you feeling? I'm aware that last year was really heavy. Was a really hard start of the school year for a lot of us. Do you remember what happened at Annunciation? Do you ever think about that? Do you have any questions about that? Because this is another important thing, is that a year has passed, and the understanding that, for instance, a seven-year-old had at the time may be different a year later. Their maturity level is different, their comprehension level, you know, has grown as a year has gone by. And so children may have different questions. And with that, of course, different anxieties or apprehensions.
1: For many families, especially immigrant families, going back to school can also bring memories of the beginning of the year with Operation Metro Surge. How do you think those families are coping now?
0: I love your question, because your question is centering children who have been exposed to another traumatic yet collective experience, and that is of Metro Surge, particularly BIPOC children and children of color, Latino children, Somali children, children of immigrant parents, children of mixed status families. It is important to bring awareness and extend empathy. And this goes for educators, for other parents, maybe whose children's experience is different and reality is different, is to still remember that a lot of these children have been exposed to tremendous, tremendous harm and fear of persecution, of racial profiling, of being separated from their parents. So returning to a new school year for many of these children is going to re-expose fears of separation, for example. My message is that of, let's keep this in mind as educators, as adults working, trying to make those new environments, classrooms, school environments as welcoming, reassuring as possible for a lot of these children.
1: So it's basically going back to communicating, listening, and seeing what are the needs of these children
0: of
1: and
0: children.
1: Their families.
0: And I am thinking about, you know, school staff, teachers, educators, other parents, right? Now, when I think about the families and the parents who are sending their kids to school another year, you know, a lot of conversations I know are happening are around plans, contingency plans. You know, what happens if one of us is missing? Who do you go with? This is a person that's going to take care of you. This is what's going to happen. These are really hard and profoundly anxiety-provoking conversations to have with a child, and their parents are having to manage their own fear while also sending their kids off to a new school year. So I wish I had like a list of, you know, these are recommendations. And yes, yeah, certainly discussing plans, you know, trying to keep routines at home as steady as possible, making sure parents are checking in with their kids.
1: Not that you said that, it's also as a reminder as the for the community at large to just be kinder to one
0: Yes.
1: another, because you never know what's on the
0: You
1: mind of
0: never know what
1: everybody. And
0: family.
1: a lot of families right now might be going through a lot.
0: Absolutely. I think you put it beautifully. And that is exactly what we can do as a collective and as a community, as a caring and loving community, who want to all children to have the best return to school.
1: Ana Mariela, thank you so much for all your information and for coming here to North Star Stories.
0: Thank you, Victor. Thank you for having me.
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4: My grandmother would attend three boarding schools. She returned to Natal Wash. Her land was gone. Her language was gone. What she did do was she made baskets, black ash baskets her entire life. She used her artistry to tell her story. What she wanted people to know is that she survived.
5: Bonjour, hello, welcome to Native Lights, where Indigenous voices shine. I'm your host, Leah Lem.
6: And I'm your other host, Cole Primo. Miigwech for joining us. Native Lights is a podcast and radio show, but it's a whole lot more than that at its core. It's a place for Native folks to tell their stories. Each and every week, we have captivating conversations with great guests from a whole lot of different backgrounds. We're talking musicians, artists, community leaders, healthcare advocates, educators. I can go on and on. They have a wonderful mixture of passions, and we talk to them about their gifts and how they share their gifts with the community. And it all centers around the big point of purpose in our lives. And amplifying Native voices is our true mission. And let's get it going. Leah, how you doing?
5: I am great. How about you?
6: Oh, I'm doing great,
5: Sweet.
6: Celebrating my wife Maria's birthday this week. So I took off a couple days, which, you're technically off work, but not in the way with a kid running around. So not technically running around, crawling around. Yeah, just enjoying it. How about you?
5: Good. Yeah, and then, I also went and saw Tori Amos. And if you know me,
6: oh, no way.
5: You know how cool that is.
6: You're obsessed with Tori, but in a healthy way, of course.
5: I went and saw Tori Amos with a friend, with a couple, and it was a wonderful weekend. I don't know, it doesn't get much better than that. So
6: nice.
5: Yeah, I went and saw her in Chicago.
6: Chicago.
5: Yeah.
6: What other things did you enjoy in Chicago, Chi-town?
5: Pizza.
6: Of course.
5: Some shopping.
6: You mean they're like the deep dish pie kind of?
5: We tried. But and then yeah, some shopping and hanging out, walking around. Yeah, it was a very fast weekend.
6: Very good. Very good.
5: Mm-hmm.
6: Well, who we got on tap today, Leah?
5: Yeah, so we have an artist today who's such a great person. I know I've had the pleasure of speaking with him a bunch over the last several years. Kent Esty from the White Earth Nation. Like I said, a wonderful artist. He does contemporary work. He's an author, and he paints at his home studio in the White Earth Reservation in Natal Wash. And yeah, I have a couple of his pieces, and I can, I don't know, when I go to an art market or something, I can tell his work from, I don't want to say a mile away, but from a long ways away. And I'm like, oh, I can see Kent Esty over there. He's known for really bold, abstract landscapes, acrylic, oil, ink, metal. I think on one of my pieces here, there's a jingle for a jingle dress. So a lot of cool stuff, a little 3D. Last year, he released a children's book Ooh. Called Picking Sweetgrass, and his latest exhibit, mm-hmm. Minnow Bimad is a Win, The Good Life, is running right now in Detroit Lakes. So yeah, we'll talk with him about that and a bunch more. So please welcome Kent Esty. Bonjour, Kent.
4: Bonjour. How are you?
5: Good. It's nice to see you.
6: Bonjour, Kent. Could you please start by introducing yourself and, you know, letting us know where you're joining us from?
4: Well, bonjour, Anin. Welcome. Hello. My name is Kent Esty. My Anishinaabe name is Bimose Nupaming, which means walks along in the woods. I'm an enrolled tribal member of the White Earth Nation, and I live in the big metropolis of Natawash, which is smack dab in the middle of the White Earth Reservation. We've got about 500 people here, and lots of res dogs running around. So, but it's a beautiful place. Mm-hmm. It's my favorite place to be. And you know what? I have really nothing but good things to say about this little community. I feel fortunate to have been born here. I live on the same piece of property that I grew up on. I've been here for 66 years. A few years, you know, I went off to college and did things. But I came home. I worked here, lived here, and now have created an art studio here, smack dab in the middle of the White Earth Reservation.
6: Awesome. We always like to ask, you know, how are you doing? How's the family doing?
4: You know, we're doing good. You know, it's my wife and I spent 40 years teaching on our reservation. You know, we knew it was going to be a challenge to retire, but all of a sudden, we were kind of forced to, I retired a little bit early. My wife, Becky, said, "What are you going to do with your time?" And I said, "Remember, you know, remember that art business that we talked about creating when we retire, when we were 65? I said, let's just do that 4 or 5 years earlier. And so we began that process. And, you know, it's been so satisfying, has surprised us with its popularity
5: wow.
4: and what we've accomplished thus far. And so it's an amazing dream that's happened. And we feel really fortunate to be able to have done what we've done, and we keep creating and keep building and keep growing. For Esty Paintings and Kent Esty and Becky Esty, this is a really good time for us. This is an exciting time for us, and unexpected. It's unexpected, too. You know, each month brings us around a different corner, and we're surprised at what happens.
6: 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Today, we're speaking with Kent Esty, a contemporary Anishinaabe multimedium artist and author from White Earth Nation.
5: Is there anything that you are currently concentrating on or thinking about these days?
4: Okay, now you opened up a real big can of worms here.
5: Good. We'll start with the can of worms.
4: So, you know, we have more projects right now than I've had to turn down a few.
5: Hmm.
4: And that's probably a good thing. You know, it's a good thing. And so we run a full-time art business. And not only do I paint, and I have paintings in my studio, but we decided to also create merchandise of my artwork. Right now, we're probably producing 90% of the merchandise we sell. We're doing it right here in Natawash. We're not ordering it from China or, you know, and then reselling it. We're making it right here.
5: Hmm.
4: You know, I come from a technology background, so the technology part didn't scare me. Our little production studio, and in here I have 7 printers and a computer, and most of the time they're working and printing, and so we create our own merchandise right here.
5: What are some of those items, Kent?
4: We found that, you know, you can sell You can sell an original painting once, but if you get a really good quality scan of your work, a digital copy of that, then you can take that painting, that piece, and you can sell it 1,000 more times. What we do is we are able to print my work on canvas and on aluminum. So we do aluminum prints of my work. We create our own cards right here, our 5x7 cards, and we sell, you know, all of my paintings on cards and in packages, tumblers and mugs and paper prints, metal prints, coasters. We do magnets. We keep adding to that. So you can purchase an original. Thank you. And thank you. Thanks to everyone that does that. But you can purchase a really nice reproduction of my work. And we do it right here so that we can keep the costs down. Or you can wear an SD painting, because we produce my work on scarves. So the idea is that when you come to my booth or our studio, maybe you cannot afford maybe that great big $5,000 original piece of artwork, but maybe you could buy that piece on a $500 beautiful reproduction of it. So people can stop at our studio, or they can stop at our booth, and they can spend anywhere from $5 on a magnet or card all the way up to $500+. If they like my work, hopefully they'll find something that they'll take home. Mm-hmm. And it's a nice way to get your artwork out there. There's so many ways to get your work out there in the general public. I sure would have never guessed that Peggy Flanagan would be wearing one of my scarves in one of a photo that was taken a few years ago when she stopped at my exhibit. Those are unexpected things. And it makes you feel so proud and appreciated. It's a good time for artists to do those types of things, mm-hmm. to go beyond just painting originals. The technology part didn't scare me, so we jumped right in.
6: I'm curious about the scanning process for the original paintings. How does mm-hmm. that how does that go?
4: Well, we used to use a company in Duluth. They are no longer there. So our work sometimes has to travel to Minneapolis to get a good scan. We've also invested in a really good quality camera and lighting, so we can take really nice photographs of my work. You know, the cell phones are wonderful and great, and they take amazing pictures, but you may not get the quality for reproductions from them. But if we can take my original someplace and get them scanned, we prefer that.
6: I see that you're on Instagram and other platforms. Was that a skill that came naturally to you? Is that something you had to teach yourself?
4: You know, I like I said, I wasn't afraid of technology. You know, I taught technology for 40 years. I brought the first Macintosh computer on the White Earth Reservation back in 1986. I started working with Macintosh computers when I was doing underwriting at WOJB in Hayward, Wisconsin. And we bought one of the first Macintosh computers to design our own programming guide. And when I left Hayward and I moved back home, I couldn't live without this computer. And so I started kind of my own little desktop publishing company at home. I went to the bank and I borrowed $3,500 from the bank. And the banker said, "What do you do? What's all this money for?" And I said, "It's a computer." And he goes, "What's that?" And he said, "Okay, I'll trust you." And so I told him what I wanted to do. And so I started, you know, doing a little newspaper and designing ads and doing all of that. And then I brought that technology when I started working with the school. I brought that technology to our school district, and it changed the whole direction of our school. They went from Apple IIe computers and the green screens to all of a sudden we had 150 Macintosh computers in the building. It changed the way kids learned, teachers taught, data keeping. And then I went out on my own and worked with other schools to bring technology into the schools at the, you know, in the early, that those early 80s. I mean, I was out there, you know, talking about the positivity of computers before the internet was around. By the time I was done with COVID and through all of that mess, the last thing I wanted to look at was a screen. Or the last thing I would encourage children to look at is a screen. And so I moved from that philosophy of always bringing technology to the forefront to saying, let's paint, you know, let's do something different besides look at screens. But it's a valuable tool. You know, it's the way I present my, you know, my website. It's how I connect with people. But everything in moderation, right? It's a big part of what we do. And you have to feed it. You have to feed it these days and have that discipline to update your website. And people will create a website and then they won't, nothing changes on it for, you know, 3 years. And people find me from all over the United States through my website and social media. And people are saying, you know, hello to my wife and I when we're out and about and we have no clue who they are. Because, you know, we got all these followers. Mm-hmm. And I'm sure they would like to think, yes, I know exactly who they are. But a lot of times I don't, you know, mm-hmm. I don't know everybody.
5: So is it you and Becky then doing your social media updates, or is it mostly you, or?
4: Mostly me. Yeah. Mostly me. Here's my wife. My wife is wonderful. She's a big part of what we do in this business. She's behind the scenes. She lets me jump out front and do things like podcasts and things like this and paint. But behind the scenes is all this merchandise that she's creating. I mean, I said, Becky, what are you doing today? Oh, I'm making 150 magnets and 200 sets of coasters and doing all of that. And then I sit at the computer and I said, I think we're going to add another printer to our list. And she's just like, oh no, what are we making now? What am I learning new now? It takes, with what we do, it takes both of us. Mm-hmm. Now we're providing museums and galleries with my merchandise as well.
5: Like gift shops?
4: Yeah, they're wholesaling. So we provide wholesale product. So right now, the city of Detroit Lakes has kind of taken on me. And I mean, pretty much the whole city. It's hard for me to comprehend that would ever happen. It started out as just showcasing my work in the museum and gallery there with the originals. From there, it turned to, let's put your work in the mall and let's print your work on great big panels. So as people are walking through the mall, they see 20 of your pieces throughout the mall and then tell your story about each piece. And then the next thing they're saying, let's put you in Orton Stone Park. Let's put you in our outdoor park and let's create your work on these big, beautiful outdoor panels. Mm-hmm. And as people walk the trails of Orton Stone Park to visit the trolls and the sculptures and all this beautiful artwork that they have there, they can see my artwork and read my story and read about my artwork. And that work will be up there for about a year.
5: Is this the Minnow Bimadaswin exhibit?
4: Yes. Okay. Yes. That was a surprise. I believe this to be true, that I'm the first Anishinaabe artist to be featured this way in the city of Detroit Lakes. And, but you know what? Detroit Lakes, they said, let's celebrate your work and don't be afraid to tell your story. So as you see my work, you're also going to know that I'm Anishinaabe and I'm a member of the White Earth Nation. And that's what's really important. That's so important for me to share that and to represent my nation that way, in this way, and in a big way. It's an honor, and I didn't expect that. You don't expect that. When you live in a little town like Natahwash, in the heart of the reservation, you live in this little town, and you think, am I invisible? I remember those years, those days where I'd say, I'm here, I really am here. It's just that no one is seeing my work. Or the only news you hear about Natahwash is bad news. Another tragedy, another car accident, another drug overdose. That's all you hear. And so when Becky and I decided we were going to jump into this, I said, you know what we're going to do? We're going to tell a good story. Any opportunity we can, we're going to talk about the beauty of this place, the beauty of the community and the children that we lived in and taught our entire lives, and the beautiful artistry that you may not have seen it yet, but it's coming. We want you to know that our 40, 50, 60 artists in this community that people just haven't been introduced to yet. And so a part of my job is, as I get recognized, is to bring others up along with us. We're going to take on some passengers. You know, it's important for me to have you meet some of these people from this community who have never had a place to showcase their work. And yet they've been creating for 40, 50, 60 years, some of them. And so we've had the opportunity over the last 2 or 3 years to curate. And I say we all the time because I'm talking about my wife. I can't speak about me. It's always we. So, you know, we do this together. We build this together. Good things are happening. And we've got a good story to tell about our community and our people. I want them to know that I grew up amongst all these beautiful creators, and they're still making things today that just will knock your socks off. It's just that you've never seen them yet because we don't have a formal place to showcase our work. We don't have a cultural center. I know that I'm opening some doors for other artists from my community. That's exciting for me. That's just as exciting as me and the next thing that we're doing. Just to bring along others and celebrate others is so important, because I know what it feels like to feel invisible. I really do. Times are changing and good things are happening.
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6: Speaking about good stories, You just released last year Picking Sweetgrass.
4: I think the reason I paint and the reason I have been recognized the way that I've been recognized in just a small way in certain areas is because I needed to tell this story. This is my grandmother's story, Josephine Warren Robinson, who were one of the first families on the White Earth Reservation to reside on the new White Earth Reservation. And my grandmother, she was only speaking Ojibwe. She would attend 3 boarding schools. Those were not schools. Those were institutions of assimilation. So she returned to Natahwash. Her land was gone. Her language was gone. Her culture and traditions were gone. And she never spoke Ojibwe to her family. What she did do was she made baskets. And she made black ash baskets her entire life. She returned to that skill, that artistry, She taught my father. He taught me and my brothers how to make baskets. I always tell people, I said, you know, my grandmother was beat. She was slapped and kicked because she couldn't speak English. And she was beat because she was speaking Ojibwe. And by the time she returned, she wasn't speaking her language anymore. She wouldn't speak it in front of her children. I said, but you know what? In the end, my grandmother won. She wins in the end. The story ends good. Because what she did, she used her artistry to tell her story. She was known for a while as one of the last of the black ash basket makers. And so Minneapolis Star and Tribune would come and interview her, the Voyager magazine, the Smithsonian magazine. You know, they would come and interview her to learn about how she created these beautiful baskets. And then they would hear her story of what life was like on the White Earth Reservation before boarding schools. And then also what she went through. She wasn't bitter in her storytelling. What she wanted people to know is that she survived. She survived. And she created this beautiful artwork her entire life. And in the end, when she was in her 70s, late 70s, presidents would be holding her baskets. Senators would be holding her baskets. And she'd have work in the Smithsonian. So I say, you know what? In the end, she won. And she used that artistry to tell her story. That was her vehicle to tell her story. And I think, you know, that's why I paint today, so I can tell her story. Because it's an important story of trauma, historical trauma. But it's also this important story of resiliency.
5: If you had advice to give other artists who want to share their work and maybe follow in your footsteps a little bit or are inspired by you, what sort of advice would you give them?
4: Follow through. Follow through with all your promises. You know what? It takes a lot of people talking about Kent Estey and Estey paintings to do what we do today. It takes a lot of people. It takes arts organizations. It takes podcasters. It takes media people. It takes museums and galleries, grants organizations, individuals, families, tribal leaders. All these people talking about you to build a business. And you know what? You don't have to be a starving artist. I was told once, don't settle for being a starving artist. You're probably just not doing the right things. If you're starving, you're probably not doing the right thing. So find out what that is that you're not doing right and do it. You know, reach out. Jump out of your comfort zone and follow through. All those people that have come across in my life that I've made a commitment to and they've helped me along the way, I need to follow through by keeping appointments and showing up and not canceling and working, you know, keep working. So my big thing is get out there. Don't be afraid. Follow through. And what you promise, keep that promise.
5: Wonderful. Kent Estey, Ojibwe artist and author, enrolled at the White Earth Nation. Always a great conversation with him. Yeah, I have two pieces of his in my office here. They're tree trunks. I think there's like some gold leaf on it too.
6: Just speaking with him, you feel good. So, you know, he's so passionate about what he does. So, miigwech to Kent.
5: Yeah, miigwech, Kent Estey.
6: I'm Cole Primo.
5: And I'm Leah Lem. Miigwech for listening. Gigawabamin.
6: Gigawabamin.
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7: 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Forecast for tonight, clearing skies with patchy fog. Low temperatures will be in the upper 40s. Tomorrow, sunny and cooler. High temperature of 58 for the Bay of Grand Marais. Should be in the upper 60s, though, inland. And tomorrow night, partly cloudy with, again, patchy fog and lows around 50.
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9: And I'm Talia Schlanger. Coming up on As It Happens.
8: What are they waiting for? A small-scale farmer in Puerto Rico tells us the island's punishing dry spell is a death sentence for his crops.
9: And a dish best served cold. One Canadian ice cream maker says the trade war has them replacing their American suppliers with ones close to home.
8: Those stories and more coming up on the Thursday edition of As It Happens.

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0: 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Welcome to the August edition of Superior Reads, a place for readers and writers to keep up to date on the local and national book scene. I'm your host, Lynn Salisbury, and today my guest is prolific novelist Chris Bojalian, and we'll be discussing his newest novel, The Amateur. Chris Bojalian is the New York Times bestselling author of 26 books, including Midwives, Hour of the Witch, and The Flight Attendant, which was an HBO series. Some of his other books include The Lioness, The Sandcastle Girls, and The Jackal's Mistress. His novels, Midwives, Secrets of Eden, and Past the Bleachers, were made into movies. And his work has been translated into more than 35 languages. He's with us today from his home in Vermont. Welcome to Superior Reads, Chris.
1: Oh, it is wonderful to join you. Thanks.
0: Yeah. An outstanding book once again, and I don't know how you keep doing it, but the book, The Amateur in the title, her name is it Mira or Myra?
1: I pronounce it Mira. But I know when I'm talking to my UK publisher, it's Myra.
0: Okay, well, we're going to go with yours. Mira Winston. And the novel opens in August of 1978. And Mira is 18, and she has plans to head to Yale in the fall. She's a golf prodigy at the Westminster Golf Club with her own personal coach and a promising career. What happens to derail all that?
1: It's one of those before and after moments that we all experience. Sometimes it is a wonderful before and a wonderful after, and sometimes it's the reverse. In this case, on an August day in 1978, Mira Winston drives a golf ball through the practice net at her swank country club, instantly killing a classmate and caddy and completely derailing her life. I used to be a golf caddy. Never really a golfer, but I was one heck of a caddy. And I always wondered about those before and after moments. And so in the summer of 2024, I began to revisit my youth and my summers at the country club.
0: Well, it's a fascinating story. Why would something that seems at first so obviously an accident come under the scrutiny of the police? And why is Mira central to that investigation?
1: When you caddy as a 16 or a 17 or an 18-year-old boy, you overhear a lot. And I used to listen to these grown men who would chat freely as if I were completely invisible. And the thing about Mira Winston in the novel is, rather like me, she lives in a world of magical thinking and guilt. When she accidentally kills the caddy, she views it as a sort of karmic retribution. And this is not a spoiler, you learn it early on, because she has been having an affair since she was 15 years old with one of the men with whom she plays golf and with whom her father plays golf, a married man. And so rather than in 1978 viewing herself as the victim of a predatory older man, she views herself as a homewrecker. And this is my punishment, the guilt I will live with forever. And when the death is investigated, not, of course, as a homicide, they discover things such as someone had tampered with the net, because Mira, who wants desperately to be a professional golfer, has very strong opinions about this net, as she has very strong opinions about everything at the golf club. And so before she knows it, people are wondering if she sabotaged the net simply because she hated it. And as a result of her tampering with it, someone died, and suddenly she is on trial for involuntary manslaughter. Again, none of this is a spoiler because dread is my jam. And when readers open the book, they will see that